Frank Rossellino on 88.5 NEPM. The modern jazz trombonist Frank Rossellino, his composition Tuffy, with Richie Kamuka on tenor saxophone. That was Vince Guaraldi at the piano, Monty Budwig bass, and Stan Levy drums, a West Coast LA quintet in 1957. Today marks the 100th birthday anniversary of the bop trombonist Frank Rossellino. Born in Detroit, we'll listen to lots of the music of Frank Rossellino in tonight's Jazz a la Mode. I'm Peter Sokolowski. Thanks so much for tuning in on a Thursday night, another warm evening. And music of Frank Rossellino, the giant of modern jazz trombone, one of the most eloquent and articulate of trombonists at any tempo. He was a star of the Stan Kenton Band in the early 1950s. We'll hear him with his West Coast colleagues. We'll hear him as a star of Kenton's orchestra. Also tonight, music of the bassist and arranger-composer John Clayton. We'll hear him with Milt Jackson and with John Pizzarelli, with Diana Krall, and with Monty Alexander. Later tonight, the Italian trumpeter Enrico Rava. Hope you can stay with me for that and a whole lot more as part of tonight's Jazz a la Mode. Frank Rossellino came to prominence as a member of Stan Kenton's orchestra, the kind of outstanding soloist from the outstanding trombone section of the early 1950s of Kenton's band. Here's Frank Rossellino featured with Stan Kenton, a Bill Russo arrangement of Fascinating Rhythm.

Monty Alexander on 88.5 NEPM. Monty Alexander with Two Bass Hit. The tune composed by John Lewis and Dizzy Gillespie, recorded by Dizzy's big band in the late 1940s. And they're a reunion of the classic Monty Alexander trio, John Clayton on bass, and Jeff Hamilton featured on drums, pianist Monty Alexander. We heard the Italian trumpeter Enrico Rava before that with the pianist Franco D'Andrea and Stardust. Diana Krall sang Day In, Day Out, and that was with the Clayton Hamilton Jazz Orchestra, an arrangement by the bassist and arranger and bandleader John Clayton. Gene Harris at the piano leading The Three Sounds, his trio of the 1960s, Andy Simpkins' bass, Bill Dowdy on drums, and a jazz waltz entitled Blue Daniel. That was composed by the trombonist Frank Rossellino, a jazz standard by Frank Rossellino. And we began with Stan Kenton and his orchestra featuring Frank Rossellino on trombone. We heard Fascinating Rhythm from Sketches on Standards, the recording from 1953, Stan Kenton on Capitol Records, and a band that featured Richie Kamuka and Bill Holman on tenor saxophones. That was Lee Konitz on alto, the arrangement by trombonist Bill Russo, and a band that included also Stan Levy on drums, Maynard Ferguson and Conti Candoli on trumpets, one of the great bands led by Stan Kenton there, featuring Frank Rossellino. Jazz a la Mode on NEPM is funded by the UMass Fine Arts Center, with tickets on sale now for Craig Taborn, Christian McBride, and Michael Mayo, umassfineartscenter.org. 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We've got music of John Clayton this evening as an arranger, as a bassist, as a soloist. We'll hear him with Renee Marie in a recent recording. We'll hear more from the Monty Alexander Trio at the Montreux Jazz Festival. We'll hear John Clayton with John Pizzarelli and with Milt Jackson as well. More from Enrico Rava. And let's continue right now with more from Frank Rossellino. We mark the centennial of the birth of the bebop trombonist, a modern jazz soloist, and a kind of leading light of the trombone as a virtuoso solo instrument. He was just a few months younger than J.J. Johnson, and working on the West Coast, kind of established the vocabulary of bebop on the trombone, on the slide trombone. And let's continue right now with Frank Rossellino in 1952 as a star of Stan Kenton's orchestra, the Capitol recording, New Concepts of Artistry and Rhythm, another composition by Bill Russo, and a feature for Frank Rossellino, Frank Speaking.

Frank Rossellino on 88.5 NEPM. The trombonist Frank Rossellino with Doxy, Sonny Rollins' composition, a 1956 recording made in Hollywood. Sonny Clark at the piano, Wilfred Middlebrooks on bass, and Stan Levy on drums, the trombone virtuoso Frank Rossellino. We heard Frank Rossellino as a sideman before that with Benny Carter, the Benny Carter recording from 1958, made in Los Angeles, called Jazz Giant. We heard Benny Carter's composition, A Walkin' Thing. Benny Carter heard on alto sax. That was Ben Webster on tenor with Frank Rossellino trombone. Jimmy Rolls, the pianist, Barney Kessel on guitar, Leroy Vinegar bass, and Shelly Mann on drums, a classic of West Coast recording from the Contemporary label in the 1950s, Benny Carter, Jazz Giant, featuring Frank Rossellino. Another L.A. session before that, this one led by the drummer Buddy Rich, a tribute to Count Basie called This One's for Basie, arrangements by Marty Page, and with Jimmy Rolls featured at the piano. And that was Harry Sweets Edison on trumpet, his composition, Blues for Basie, a great slow blues that featured Frank Rossellino shouting over the band, Buddy Rich on drums, and Frank Rossellino. We began with a couple of the features for Frank Rossellino when he came to prominence with Stan Kenton's orchestra in the early 50s. We heard Bill Russo's classic 23 degrees north, 82 degrees west, the coordinates of Cuba. And that was Lee Konitz on alto saxophone featured with Frank Rossellino. We began with Frank Rossellino's feature tune on the Kenton Band entitled Frank Speaking. Today marks the 100th birthday anniversary of the modern jazz trombonist Frank Rossellino. 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A new show has been added to NEPM's Smart and Funny People series. Jad Abumrad from Radiolab will be coming to the Academy of Music next year. Get tickets early for a one-of-a-kind evening. Jad calls it Words Fail Me, a deeply personal meditation on what it feels like to live inside information overload. Tickets are at nepm.org/smartandfunny. Thanks so much for tuning in for Jazz on a Thursday night here at 88.5. More of the music of Frank Rossellino tonight, and we continue with more of the music of the bassist John Clayton, the bassist, arranger, orchestrator, bandleader, he came to prominence as a member of the Monty Alexander Trio, and especially the classic recording Montreux Alexander from 1976. We'll hear from that recording later this hour, but following the triumph at Montreux with Monty Alexander, John Clayton returned to Montreux to record as a member of Count Basie's orchestra. By this time, John Clayton was not only playing bass with Basie, but he was composing and arranging as well. And here's maybe the first of his arrangements for big band recorded by the Basie band, Count Basie at the piano, Montreux in 1979. John Clayton featured on bass the Blues for Stephanie.

laid down. Thank you. Thank you. Thank you very much. Thank you. And how do you do, ladies and gentlemen? Sir, sure good to see you one more once. You know, we've been looking forward all year long to get back here and be back in you. Beautiful. Thank you. Now we'd like to introduce John Clayton, and he happens to be playing his bass back there. And then he's doing Bobby Plate arrangement on a tune called John the Third.

Corey Weeds on 88.5 NEPM. The tenor saxophonist Corey Weeds with the Jeff Hamilton Trio. Jeff Hamilton drums, Christoph Luthi the bassist, and Tamir Hendelman at the piano. The tune Blue Daniel, composed by Frank Rossellino, jazz standard, a jazz waltz. And the recording from about 10 years back called Dreamsville from Corey Weeds and the Jeff Hamilton Trio. We heard Frank Rossellino before that, a small group setting from the Kenton Presents recordings. This one from 1955, Walter Norris, the pianist, Max Bennett, bass, and Stan Levy, the drummer. And that was Charlie Mariano on alto saxophone, all Kentonites outside of Walter Norris. And Frank Rossellino, the trombonist, featured on Moonlight in Vermont. We heard Frank Rossellino in a trombone section. And this arranged by Russ Garcia, the Hollywood arranger who made recordings with Louis Armstrong and Bing Crosby and so many others. And in this case, also an ensemble that he used backing the vocalist Anita O'Day and the singer Frances Fay. That is to say, a band made up of a rhythm section with a trombone section. And in this case, the trombone section made up of L.A. players Tommy Peterson, Herbie Harper, Maynard Ferguson on valve trombone, and Frank Rossellino. Marty Paich at the piano with Red Mitchell and Stan Levy. A great recording. We heard Lover, Come Back to Me. Great to hear four trombonists on one band. We began with a couple from the Count Basie Orchestra live at Montreux in 1979, featuring the bassist John Clayton. We heard John III featuring bass solo work from John Clayton. And we began with Blues for Stephanie, composed and arranged by John Clayton, who has since become one of the great arrangers and composers and band leaders in big band jazz. There is a young bassist with Count Basie's orchestra. His arrangement, Blues for Stephanie. 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Thanks so much for tuning in for Jazz on a Thursday Night. Music from the Italian trumpeter Enrico Rava coming up. And let's continue with more of John Clayton and Jeff Hamilton. The Clayton Hamilton Jazz Orchestra has been around for more than 30 years. An LA-based all-star band, a terrific recording unit. And John Clayton, of course, has become one of the principal straight-ahead big band swinging arrangers, working for everyone from Michael Bublé to Natalie Cole, to recordings with Diana Krall and John Pizzarelli. He arranged the soulful Star-Spangled Banner for Whitney Houston, heard at the Super Bowl. And let's listen to some arrangements made by John Clayton right now. Here featuring the vibraphonist Milt Jackson, the Clayton Hamilton Jazz Orchestra, and a tune composed by Thelonious Monk, Evidence.

the Clayton Hamilton Jazz Orchestra on 88.5 NEPM. John Clayton, the bassist and arranger, Jeff Hamilton, the drummer, co-leading a band that they've co-led for more than 30 years. This recording from 1989 of Billy Strayhorn's Rain Check. Mike Lang, the pianist, Ricky Woodard on tenor sax, Clay Jenkins on trumpet, Thurman Green trombone, and Doug McDonald featured on guitar with the Clayton Hamilton Jazz Orchestra. We heard the Clayton Hamilton Jazz Orchestra recording in 2006 with John Pizzarelli, John Pizzarelli's tribute to Frank Sinatra, Dear Mr. Sinatra, and John Clayton's arrangement of If I Had You, beautiful use of woodwind textures behind John Pizzarelli, If I Had You. John Clayton's latest recording is called a 2-0 duo project. Renee Marie, the vocalist and pianist Gerald Clayton, that's John Clayton's son, joined John Clayton for the 2-0 duo project. We heard Duke Ellington's Come Sunday. Renee Marie singing with bassist John Clayton. John Clayton came to prominence with Monty Alexander's trio, and we heard the triumphant appearance at the Montreux Jazz Festival in 1976 before that. The recording called Montreux Alexander, we heard Ahmad Jamal's Night Mist Blues. John Clayton bass, Jeff Hamilton drums, Monty Alexander at the piano. We began with John Clayton's arrangement of Monk's Evidence, that featured the trumpet section of the Clayton Hamilton Band and Milt Jackson on vibes. John Clayton, arranger and bandleader. 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Thanks so much for tuning in for Jazz on a Thursday night here at 88.5. We've got Enrico Rava coming up in about 20 minutes. And let's continue right now with brand new music from the collective trio of Larry Goldings, Peter Bernstein, and Bill Stewart, organ, guitar, and drums, respectively. Their new release is called Rhombus. Here's Irving Berlin's They Say It's Wonderful.

Frank Rossellino on 88.5 NEPM, There's No You. Nancy Wilson sang Ahmad Jamal's Night Mist. Frank Rossellino played Stardust before that with Victor Feldman at the piano. The vocalist Ali Nunez sang If I Had You. 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We continue on 88.5 with the trumpeter Enrico Rava.

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0: That fame can all be traced back to this song. Mr. Brightside, written in 2001, propelled the Killers to the top of the bill at festivals like Reading, Leeds and Glastonbury. It's now the longest running entry ever in the UK singles chart, with 519 weeks in the top 100.
1: How do you even begin to comprehend that?
2: It's hard to wrap your head around it. And I just tell people I genuinely don't feel a part of it so much anymore. It's a song that is the world's song. You know, I don't think, oh, that's my song. You just hear it and it just exists. I don't know.
1: Do you still get a thrill when the audience sings every word back to you?
2: Yeah. No, I mean, I can still, there's an enthusiasm, obviously, that you can pick up on. And you know that some of these people, it might be their first time hearing it. And so that doesn't get old.
3: That was Brandon Flowers, a frontman of the American rock band The Killers, well over a quarter of a century. He was talking to our music correspondent Mark Savage. Plenty more to come here on Newsday on the BBC World Service. We're live in Nairobi with Anne Soy and in London with me, James Cobnell.
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1: 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This contradicted immediately the baptism of the church. It contradicted colonialism, and it gave me a more African flavour. It's a bit sad thinking that it's already 50 years, now 51, that we're stuck and not going forward.

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1: It's 5:42. Good morning. This is 88.5 NEPM. I'm Carrie Healy. Shelburne Town Clerk Joseph Judd is preparing to ask voters to resolve a historical discrepancy on the municipal seal. While the town's current seal displays a 1768 date, historical records show a later date.
2: The history is clear that we were not incorporated until 1775.
1: Judd has spent years researching state records and archival documents to resolve the date. He says while the town received its royal charter in 1768, full legal incorporation had to wait until the provincial Congress, a de facto revolutionary government, acted years later. Judd says the town seal must be updated.
2: The town meeting is the sole authoritative method to change your town seal. So we're going to form a committee to work on this, to study it for 6 or 7 months once I get by the elections and try to have something ready for town meeting to talk about and present to the people and see what they think.
1: Judd says voters could ultimately decide to feature both the 1768 charter date and the 1775 incorporation date on a new seal, but any final design is entirely up to town meeting. A group investigating the health and financial impacts of Massachusetts youth sports is calling for greater state oversight in a legislative filing this week. The panel recommended creating an independent state agency to license coaches and officials while regulating season lengths and participation hours. Today we'll see mostly sunny skies with a high in the upper 70s. Clouds gather tonight with a chance of overnight showers, a low near 55. Tomorrow mostly cloudy with a chance of showers. Saturday we'll see a high in the lower 70s. 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
0: It's Morning Edition from NPR News. I'm Sasha Pfeiffer.
4: And I'm Leila Fadel. Right now, some of the biggest firms on Wall Street are waiting for thousands of strangers to die. They're part of a multi-billion dollar market for speculating on people's life insurance policies. Planet Money's Vito Emanuel has been exploring the life settlements industry.
5: Frank Sorowski is a cancer survivor, and he's got this outside-the-box brain for finance. So when he heard about this thing called a life settlement on a cancer survivor Facebook group, he was intrigued. This is where you can essentially sell your life insurance policy to a company and get some of the payout to use now while you're alive. The company pays the monthly premiums for you, but the deal is they get the payout when you die.
6: It's an asset I didn't know I had, which was like, whoa, mind-blowing.
5: So he gets curious and fills out some forms online.
6: That's when the people started calling. It was like half talking to a guy at the mortuary and the used car place at the same time.
5: And Sorowski knows finance. He's an auditor at a major railroad who's used to thinking about all kinds of things in spreadsheets. So he's uncommonly comfortable with the morbid math of life settlements. And his life insurance is actually worth more to these companies the closer they think he is to death. So he figures his cancer history might net him a better offer.
6: The best case scenario is for them to think I'm about to die, just because that means they're willing to pay more because they think they'll get paid faster.
5: Life settlements can vary wildly in how much they pay. Usually they're like 20 to 40 cents on the dollar of the death benefit. It is grim, but it's also legal. A 1911 Supreme Court case said, roughly, that your life insurance policy is a piece of property, like a car or a house, that with a few exceptions, you can sell to whomever you want, even to investors.
7: That was a necessary evil. what was driving us was the fact that we were helping people.
5: Scott Page was there at the beginning of the industry. It was the 1980s, and his partner Greg was dying of AIDS and dying broke. So the couple worked out a loose deal with a wealthy benefactor who loaned them money to keep paying Greg's life insurance premiums and to help make the remainder of Greg's life more comfortable.
7: If I wouldn't have had the money, I wouldn't have been able to write him a check to give him the oxygen that he needed to help keep him alive.
5: After Greg died, Page repaid the benefactor using the life insurance money. And soon, other people with AIDS wanted similar deals. So many that Page started a business. And by the mid-90s, he had brokered more than 3,000 of these deals. Eventually, new companies sprang up, offering to buy anyone's life insurance policy, young, old, sick, healthy, whoever, and packaging them up to sell to Wall Street.
7: It was to the point of where I was always scratching my head thinking, have we forgotten why we started?
5: Today, this strange market might be on the precipice of another fabulously lucrative renaissance, because there are lots of soon-to-be old people. And as healthcare costs rise alongside life insurance premiums, selling off policies for some quick cash might look more attractive. Not that it's an easy decision. For Frank Sarowski, the cancer survivor, he was crunching the numbers to try to make it make financial sense for his family.
6: It's like, okay, am I taking away a huge sort of windfall that could make my death a little more palatable to them? Right? I mean, I don't know.
5: He ultimately accepts an offer for 31 cents on the dollar. It's less than he hoped, but he's got a plan. He's going to reinvest the money. And if he reinvests it aggressively enough and lives long enough, he could make even more than the initial payout. He's just got to beat the odds. Vito Emanuel, NPR News.
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1: 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It's 5:49. The Supreme Court is expected to weigh on whether President Trump can continue construction of his ballroom. This week, Trump emphasized the security aspects of the structure.
8: The ballroom is so much a military component with the drones and the bomb shelters and everything else that we have in there.
1: We'll have a status update on this controversial project ahead as Morning Edition continues.
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10: I'm Jad Abumrad, creator of Radiolab, Dolly Parton's America. I have spent my career chasing the sounds underneath language. Join me for a brand new talk. It's called Words Fail Me, and it is all about collisions. Virginia Woolf colliding with AI. Shortwave radio static becoming symphonies. It's coming to the Academy of Music in Northampton, Saturday, February 6th. 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
1: 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Western Mass will see a cool, mostly dry day today before a wetter setup arrives for the weekend. We'll see that mix of clouds and sun with highs in the upper 70s today. Clouds, some showers overnight, low in the mid-50s. And clouds, some showers tomorrow, a high near 73. It's 53 degrees now in Pittsfield, 60 in Amherst, 62 degrees in Springfield. 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
4: It's Morning Edition from NPR News. I'm Leila Faldin.
0: And I'm Sasha Pfeiffer. In the Tupac Shakur murder trial, prosecutors have presented what's seen as the foundation of their case. The rap icon was killed in a drive-by shooting in Las Vegas in 1996. Steve Futterman reports on the day in court.
11: The prosecution's key witness on Thursday at the trial of Defendant Dwayne Davis was Defendant Dwayne Davis. For around 2 hours, jurors listened to a 2008 police interview where Davis, known as Keefe D, gave investigators step-by-step details of the night Shakur was shot. Davis has pleaded not guilty. Originally, the recording was supposed to be confidential. Davis is told that at the very start.
12: What is said right here cannot be used against you, Keefe. Nothing you say today can be used against you.
11: However, when Davis wrote his memoir in 2019 and later did numerous media appearances, The court ruled he waived his confidentiality protections. In the interview, Davis appears comfortable. At times, it sounds more like a conversation than an interrogation. The key portion comes when Davis describes the final moments before Shakur is shot. Earlier that evening, Orlando Anderson, a member of Davis's gang, was beaten up by Shakur at the MGM Grand Hotel. Anderson was also Davis's nephew. Davis says he and three others went looking for Shakur, armed with a handgun. They found him near the Vegas Strip and pulled up alongside. In this part of the recording, police asked Davis if he intended to shoot. He says yes, except he was sitting on the passenger side, and Shakur's vehicle was next to the driver's side.
12: So you were fitting a blast if you had to, or you were just...
13: Yeah, if we would have been on our side, I would have blasted.
12: Okay. So you hand the gun to the back seat.
13: Yeah.
11: Davis says the weapon eventually winds up in the hands of his nephew, who fired the shots. Of the people in the vehicle, Davis is the only person still alive today. Former federal prosecutor Lori Levinson says the tape is strong evidence.
14: He gave that statement, and he seemed to do so willingly. So that could have a dramatic impact on the jury. On the other hand, we can expect that the defense will say that he was just talking big. It wasn't true. It's not corroborated.
11: The prosecution is expected to present more comments by Davis. The defense claims Davis wasn't even in Las Vegas the night of the shooting, and that this recorded interview and other public statements were just embellishments. For NPR News, I'm Steve Futterman.
4: It's been a brutal summer season for wildfires in much of the West. Only a few weeks after a fire destroyed hundreds of homes in Spokane, Washington, people are already returning to damaged neighborhoods. But there are big questions about whether it's really safe to go back in. NPR's Kirk Sigler reports.
15: The wind-driven Old Trails fire, suspected to have been started by an arsonist, leveled whole neighborhoods when it jumped the Spokane River. Melissa and Chris Matthews say it's jarring as they walk up their street. Melissa is seeing their destroyed property for the first time.
16: I even told my husband Chris when we turned onto our road, Old Fort Drive, I said it looked like a bomb went off here.
17: Yeah, it looked like a war zone is what you said.
15: They lost pretty much everything, leveled whole neighborhoods when it jumped the Spokane River. Melissa and Chris Matthews say it's jarring as they walk up their street. Melissa is seeing their destroyed property for the first time.
16: I even told my husband Chris when we turned onto our road, Old Fort Drive, I said it looked like a bomb went off here.

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1: 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Just ahead, we'll learn where two Western Mass candidates for U.S. Congress, Richard Neal and Jeremy Whalen, differ when it comes to health care. That's ahead as Morning Edition continues. 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
1: 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The National Weather Service is warning of dense fog in the Berkshires in southern Vermont along valleys and water. The fog is reducing visibility to less than a half mile this morning, and weather forecasters expect that fog to dissipate by 9 o'clock this morning. Today, we'll see mostly sunny skies across western Mass, a high rising into the upper 70s. Clouds tonight, some showers, a low in the mid-50s. And Saturday looks cloudy with a chance of showers with a high in the lower 70s. It's currently 62 degrees in Springfield, 55 in North Adams, 60 degrees in Amherst. 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
1: Over the past year, the sight of armed, uniformed National Guard troops has become commonplace here in Washington, D.C., sparking public outcry. But what do Guard members think?
2: I will say very frankly that the bad taste that this mission left in my mouth, it actually embarrasses me to be involved in any way.
1: We hear from several who are worried about the new norms the deployment has established. 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
3: You can hear All Things Considered this afternoon at 4 following the fabulous 413. 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Tickets at massmoga.org. Just ahead, a Berkshire County grand jury has indicted another former Miss Hall school teacher on sexual assault charges, and a retired administrator is stepping in as West Stockbridge's interim town manager. Those and more reports from around Western Mass from the NEPM newsroom are next. 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
4: Live from NPR News in Washington, I'm Dave Mattingly. Federal agents have searched the Washington, D.C. home of former Democratic Congressman Eric Swalwell of California. That's according to a person familiar with the matter who spoke to NPR on condition of anonymity. A day earlier, agents seized Swalwell's electronic devices after serving a search warrant at the San Francisco airport. Swalwell is the subject of an ongoing investigation into sexual misconduct allegations, which he denies. Swalwell resigned during his seventh term in Congress and ended his bid for California governor. The State Department's top official for foreign assistance is leaving the job, having worked to dismantle the U.S. Agency for International Development. NPR's Fatma Tanis has more.
5: Jeremy Lewin started working during the second Trump administration as an official with DOGE, Elon Musk's Department of Government Efficiency. After the gutting of USAID, Lewin became the acting Undersecretary of State for Foreign Assistance. He helped shape the administration's new America First Global Health Strategy, which favors American corporations and faith-based groups for humanitarian and health work over aid organizations. The State Department said in a statement that Lewin's new role will be the director of the Office of Policy Planning, but did not announce who will lead foreign assistance. Fatma Tanis, NPR News.
4: This is NPR News from Washington. The National Transportation Safety Board says two pilots and six passengers aboard a charter flight were killed yesterday when the Cessna went down in western Alaska. At the time, the plane was on a flight from Anchorage to a remote radar site used to track aircraft flying over Alaska and along its borders. Wall Street is coming off a down day for stocks amid investor concerns about the bond market and the latest earnings report from Walmart. The nation's largest retailer reports slower sales growth in the second quarter and has issued a cautious outlook for the rest of the year, as NPR's Alina Selyuk reports.
6: Walmart sales are growing. They're up 2.6% in the U.S. But for the first time in several years, this growth came in lower than Wall Street expected. Walmart sales historically beat expectations. Much of the growth in the latest quarter came from online sales, fueled by Walmart's growing advertising business. One big culprit that dampened sales, the company said, was a change to regulations on how pharmacies charge for drugs. Shoppers still visited about as often as they did a year before, but this time they spent less on average per purchase. Walmart also says it's received nearly $3 billion in tariff refunds and has been putting some of that toward lowering prices on thousands of items. Alina Selyuk, NPR News.
4: The Dow lost more than 1% yesterday. The Nasdaq ended the day down 1%. I'm Dave Mattingly, NPR News, in Washington.
3: For NEPM News, I'm Carrie Healy. Good morning. A Berkshire County grand jury has indicted former Miss Hall School science teacher Matthew Johnson on charges of assault with intent to rape and indecent assault. The Berkshire Eagle reports Johnson is the third person tied to the Pittsfield Prep School to face criminal charges in an ongoing investigation into allegations of past student abuse and cover-ups. Retired Administrator Mark Weber is stepping back into West Stockbridge Town Hall as interim town manager following the sudden resignations of the town administrator and town clerk. The Berkshire Eagle reports Weber, who previously spent decades managing local municipal operations before retiring, agreed to temporarily fill the administrative void while the town searches for permanent replacements. Connecticut has added 2,800 jobs in July, keeping unemployment flat at 5.2%. Despite shrinking workforce numbers, officials view the overall economic trend as stable.
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7: It's Morning Edition from NPR News. I'm Sasha Pfeiffer.
8: And I'm Leila Fadel. Good morning. It was another sell-off in financial markets.
7: The Trump administration had tried to calm market jitters and keep the government's borrowing costs in check, but investors dumped both stocks and bonds on Thursday.
8: NPR's Scott Horsley joins us to discuss. Hi, Scott.
9: Good morning, Leila.
8: Good morning. So we don't often talk about the bond market, but it does appear to be flashing a warning sign. What's going on?
9: Yeah, earlier this week, the yield on government debt jumped to its highest level in almost two decades. That's the payoff that investors demand in return for lending money to government. Carl Tannenbaum, who's chief economist at the asset management company Northern Trust, says there are three reasons bond yields have been going up.
10: One, we have a very large and growing national debt. Two, inflation continues to be a little higher than we would like to see it. And three, the demand for borrowing, especially long-term borrowing, has been added to by the immense AI build-out.
9: Big tech companies are borrowing a lot of money to build their AI data centers, and the government has to compete with that to find lenders of its own. The government's interest costs have jumped about 15% this year to more than $1 trillion a year.
8: How's the Treasury Department responding?
9: On Wednesday, the Treasury Department announced it would buy back more of its government bonds, effectively refinancing some of the government's long-term debt with somewhat cheaper short-term debt. And that move was intended to kind of reassure investors and tamp down those sky-high yields. Treasury Secretary Scott Bessent told CNBC he thinks the bond market is overreacting and there's no reason for yields to be this high.
11: The underlying economy, I think, is very strong, and the only inflationary impulses that we're seeing are coming from the energy, which is temporary.
9: Of course, we're almost 6 months into the Iran war now, and gasoline prices are still high. The Treasury Department's action did provide a little relief in the bond market, but it did not last. Yields came down on Wednesday, but yesterday they bounced back up again. They're not as high as they were earlier in the week, but the financial markets are still jittery.
8: What does that say about the Treasury Secretary's credibility?
9: You know, Bessin is a former hedge fund manager, and he essentially said on CNBC, I know better than the market does. But the market's reaction suggests investors aren't willing to take that on faith. Carl Tannenbaum says the buyback program that was announced this week is pretty small in the scheme of things, and, you know, it only runs until just after the midterm election.
10: Typically, when governments attempt an intervention of this kind, they need to commit to doing it in a very large size and for a very long time. And investors are questioning whether Treasury has that commitment.
9: Bessent also told CNBC the government can grow its way out of that $40 trillion in debt. Certainly, economic growth would help, but right now the economy is growing at an annual rate of about 2%. And we're piling up debt at a rate of nearly 6%. So that's not a roadmap to fiscal success.
8: What does all of this mean for people who are not active investors in the bond market?
9: Well, the bond market plays a big role in setting interest rates. So when the government has to pay more to borrow money, so does anyone getting a mortgage or a car loan or trying to bankroll a business. Mortgage rates, for example, have climbed close to 6.7%. And those high borrowing costs are keeping a lot of would-be home buyers on the sidelines.
8: NPR Scott Horsley, thank you, Scott.
9: You're welcome.
7: Federal agents have ramped up their investigation into former Democratic Congressman Eric Swalwell over allegations of sexual misconduct. Agents stopped Swalwell at San Francisco International Airport on Saturday and took his electronic devices. Then on Sunday, agents searched his home in Washington, D.C. A person familiar with the matter confirmed the search to NPR on condition of anonymity to be able to discuss an ongoing investigation. Several women accused Swalwell of a range of allegations from making non-consensual sexual advances to rape. Swalwell dropped out of the California governor's race and resigned his House seat in April. He denied any wrongdoing, but he has admitted mistakes in judgment. For some legal analysis on the investigation and the possible case against Swalwell, we've called Andrew Weissman. He was a lead prosecutor in the Robert Mueller investigation that looked into Russian interference in the 2016 election and Russia's alleged ties with the Trump campaign. He also served as chief of the fraud section in the Department of Justice, and earlier he was general counsel of the FBI. Andrew Weissman, good morning.
12: Good morning.
7: For the agents, the federal agents, to escalate their investigation to this level, could you give us some perspective on what that tells us about the investigation and how significant that step is?
12: Yes, sure. Well, in order to be able to seize and search the electronic equipment that is reported to have been taken from Mr. Swalwell at the airport, so that could include his laptop, his phone, as well as to search his home, all of those things require the government to have gone to a court to get a warrant. And that means that they've established probable cause. Now, it doesn't mean that all of the facts that they alleged are true. It doesn't mean that they'd be able to win the case if there ever was a criminal case beyond a reasonable doubt. But in normal circumstances, it means that they have made an adequate showing based on reliable evidence. And certainly at least one, if not more, federal judges have approved the action that has taken place.
7: Although authorities in California and New York have already announced their own investigations, why would federal investigators also be looking into this?
12: Great question. So at times that does happen when you have overlapping investigations. Here there are allegations from various women in two different locales, at least in New York and in California. And those, as you said, are state investigations. But as well, the federal government does have a statute that would provide, at least if it could be proved, the sufficient legal predication. And that is, to be very technical, Title 18, United States Code 242, which is a violation of civil rights. And that is the infringement by a federal officer, because the allegation would be that this was while Mr. Swalwell was in the United States Congress and was acting in a way that deprived these women, or at least one woman, of bodily integrity. And that has been something that has been charged before and certainly investigated by the Department of Justice federally.
7: Very briefly, Swalwell has been at odds with the Trump administration. He's accused the president of using the office to enrich himself. He was on the House committee that held Trump responsible for January 6th. Any sense of whether some of the federal scrutiny Swalwell is facing maybe because of his history with Trump, and if you can comment in 20 seconds or so?
12: Well, the issue of whether this is being done for a vindictive reason and he's been singled out is something that, as this progresses, Mr. Swalwell would be able to raise. On the face of it, though, it does not seem to me to be akin to the kinds of things we've seen with respect to James Comey.
7: I'm sorry to cut you off. Thank you for that. That is former federal prosecutor Andrew Weissman. We appreciate it. This is NPR News.
3: It's 6:42. 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Just ahead on the Marketplace Morning Report, it is back-to-school shopping season, and we'll hear why many consumers are looking to cut costs when it comes to new school supplies this year. That, along with the Check of the Day's business news, is ahead in 10 minutes. 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Sun and clouds today with highs in the upper 70s. 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
13: Hello, it's Tim Franks here. 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
3: 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I'm Carrie Healy. The two Democratic candidates for Massachusetts' 1st Congressional District agree that health care has become too expensive and hard to access. But, as NEPM's Karen Brown reports, they don't agree on how to fix those things.
14: Richard Neal has been the U.S. representative to Congress for many cities and towns in western Massachusetts, including Springfield, East Hampton, and most of Berkshire County, since 1989. That's only 2 years after Waylon, a high school teacher from Belchertown with a Ph.D. in education, was born. Neal says he's been around long enough to get things done. Waylon, a political newcomer, says it's time to do things differently, starting with health care. Neal's focus is protecting the Affordable Care Act, which he voted for during Obama's presidency. Neal wants to bring back components of the ACA that Trump and his Republican allies have dismantled. Those include the individual mandate that required everyone to have health insurance and the tax credits that had made premiums much more affordable.
15: You know what our plan is? To make Trump negotiate over this. If we win the House, I'll be returned to the chairmanship of the Ways and Means Committee. The Affordable Care Act is a priority. Extending those tax credits is a big deal.
14: Waylon, meanwhile, wants to overhaul the whole system. Healthcare premiums, he says, are going up between 20 and 40% across the district he wants to represent. And while he also wants the ACA tax credits back, he says that's not a solution.
16: That is a Band-Aid. Because we've seen that the Affordable Care Act is not affordable, and we need to think about viable paths forward that aren't always trying to bail us out of situations. Meanwhile, corporations are benefiting from it.
14: Both Waylon and Neal are livid over the millions of people who will lose their Medicaid benefits under the Republican-passed budget bill, which Neal voted against. But Waylon says shifting to a single-payer system, also called Medicare for All, would make people less vulnerable to political game-playing. With single payer, the government would pay for and oversee health coverage for everyone, as they do in many European countries. By cutting out private insurance companies, Waylon says, administrative costs go way down.
16: We can't afford to have that bloat in our system anymore. We need to revitalize and revision this entire system and get corporate greed out of that equation.
14: Single payer has never gotten far in Congress. Waylon knows this, but says attitudes are changing, and he would work on convincing other representatives. In the meantime,
16: as we get more data and as we do that on the federal level, we can create that model here in Massachusetts or regionally and use that as the case study in a similar way that we did with Romney Care became Obamacare.
14: Richard Neal does not support a single-payer system. And one reason, he says, is that many people, including a lot of union members, are okay with their current insurance.
15: What about people who don't want to give up what they have?
14: Neal did support what's called a public option during the Obamacare negotiations. It would have allowed people to sign up for a government-sponsored insurance plan, which would compete with private plans.
15: And so I think the public option would resolve a lot of what the advocates are saying, and I have voted accordingly.
14: Waylon and others, however, claim there's another reason Neal doesn't want to upend the current system. And that's because, according to campaign records, donations from the healthcare industry account for the second largest category in Neal's $2 million campaign fund. Those include health insurers, pharmaceutical companies, and hospital trade groups. Waylon, who has raised about $300,000, gets no corporate donations. But Neal says his votes are not guided by his donors, which he points out also include unions. And he says the hospitals that support him are major employers in the region.
15: They've never lobbied me on being for single payer or against single payer. They want to make sure that Medicare and Medicaid are restored. I think that that's a pretty weak argument that somebody would have, that all of a sudden there's this conspiracy that the hospitals want this or they want that.
17: What about the health insurance companies? Because that's one place that people are critical. Why should people not be worried about that?
15: Because I pointed out that my history has been pretty clear as it relates to expanding opportunities for people in healthcare. How about the CHIPS initiative, Child Health Initiative? I mean, I think that the courier is there. If you could put it under a magnifying glass, that's fine and fair. But I also think it has to have a corresponding emphasis on the realities of economics.
14: Alongside their differences, Neil and Whalen both say they want more government investment in healthcare, especially for rural hospitals. Additionally, Neil says as people live longer, families need help paying for long-term care. Whalen says the mental health system is dangerously under-resourced, and fixing it is very personal, since his own brother died by suicide. But both candidates acknowledge all their healthcare goals will be much harder to achieve if Democrats don't take back power in Congress. Whoever wins the Massachusetts Democratic primary on September 1st will face two independent candidates. There is no Republican challenger. For NEPM News, I'm Karen Brown.
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19: 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We'll speak with film critic Odie Henderson from The Globe, plus Live Music Friday with Peruvian artist Diego Herrera. 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
3: 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Good morning, I'm Carrie Healy. The National Weather Service is warning of dense fog in the Berkshires and in southern Vermont this morning along the water and the valley. The fog is reducing visibility to less than half a mile. You can expect that fog to dissipate by about 9 o'clock this morning. Today, mostly sunny skies, eventually some clouds, a high near 77 degrees. Clouds and showers overnight, a low near 55, and tomorrow looks cloudy with a chance of showers, a high near 73 degrees. Showers and thunderstorms ahead for Sunday. It's 63 now in Springfield, 60 degrees in Amherst, and 55 currently in North Adams. 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
20: From Marketplace in Washington, I'm Kimberly Adams. Prices for some back-to-school supplies are up this year. Add that to rising prices for other essentials like groceries and gas, and it has parents and other caregivers paring back their back-to-school lists. Marketplace's Nancy Marshall-Genzer reports.
22: The global management consultancy Kearney surveyed 1,000 consumers earlier this month and found that shoppers aren't just turning to cheaper brands. They're also just buying less, cutting out non-essentials. Catherine Black is a partner at Kearney.
23: Sporting good equipment that they used last year, they're going to try and get one more season out of it.
22: Black says nearly a third of households who said they were financially stressed expect to spend significantly less this holiday season. Liz Pancotti, vice president at Groundwork Collaborative, says first she's watching to see if consumers cut back on Halloween.
24: Are they, you know, having kids do it yourself with a sheet and cutting a couple holes out, or are they buying a costume?
22: Pancotti says parents may turn to credit for holiday shopping or look for early deals. Alex Milovic teaches sales and marketing at Marquette University. He says it will not be a banner year.
25: Maybe it's instead of, let's say, you know, two big gifts, maybe it's one big and a couple smallers.
22: Partly because of inflation. Milovic says after consumers pay for gas, groceries, and utilities, they won't have as much to spend on the holidays. I'm Nancy Marshall-Genzer for Marketplace.
20: Let's do the numbers. Dow, S&P, and NASDAQ futures are up in the 0.3% to 0.6% range, with the Dow future up 183 points. The 10-year Treasury yield is up at 4.70%, and the 30-year Treasury is up at 5.25%. All week, we've been closely monitoring the bond market, because various factors drove the 30-year Treasury yield to a decades-long high, leading the Treasury Department to double its buyback program for longer-term bonds. That helped for a bit, but bond yields bounced back up pretty quickly. Around the same time, U.S. debt crossed the $40 trillion mark. So, frankly, should regular consumers take something away from all this? Here's Diane Swonk, chief economist at KPMG.
1: The cost of our debt is pushing up interest rates on everything from auto loans to, you know, buying a new home, which has just now hit a new affordability threshold. The Atlanta Fed just came out with one showing how unaffordable it is because of the rise in mortgage rates. And that's before we saw the recent rise in mortgage rates. And mortgage rates alone are not the only problem, but interest rates are how we finance big ticket items. And this makes it so much harder for consumers to do that. But it also does put a crimp on those companies that are borrowing as well. And that means they have less ability to pay out raises too.
20: Economist Diane Swonk.
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20: We've all likely encountered a Girl Scout selling cookies at one point or another, but a new documentary called Cookie Queens takes us inside the business of cookie selling and the pressures that come along with it.
2: You shouldn't ever talk back to a customer. And you should upsell as much as you can. Does everyone know what upselling means?
20: Turns out many cookie sellers do, according to the numbers. By one estimate, Girl Scout sales generate cookie queens takes us inside the business of cookie selling and the pressures that come along with it.
2: You shouldn't ever talk back to a customer, and you should upsell as much as you can. Does everyone know what upselling means?
20: Turns out many cookie sellers do, according to the numbers.

0: that any girl is a cookie queen just for being brave enough to sell cookies.
1: Oh, why do you have to be brave to sell cookies?
0: You end up having to talk to a lot of different people, and you also have to be resilient because so many people will say no, and not all of them are nice about it. So you have to be brave in order to try again and go back up to people and keep asking.
1: So, just how many cookies did you sell, Olive?
0: I don't want to spoil it, but it was in the thousands.
1: One of the things that we see in the documentary is also the pressure that comes with selling inventory. This is something that a lot of businesses run into. How do you manage the demands of the season?
0: It's a lot of pressure for everyone because cookie sales make up about 80% of the profits made by a Girl Scout Council. So they get all of this to go towards camps, programming, salaries, maintenance, etc. But the thing is, for the camps and the programming, the girls also have to pay to attend them. So that's where the rest of the 20% comes from.
1: In the film, you're also seen advocating for Girl Scouts to have a stronger say over where this money goes and how it's spent. I want to play another clip.
2: I want to form a Girl Scout committee of people who are willing to fight for their Girl Scouting rights.
1: And then towards the end of the film, we actually see the organization invite you to sit down on a new advisory board. What's that been like so far?
0: That advisory board is non-voting. I think it's very important to mention that. And it hasn't been quite as successful as I hoped, but I am still fighting for change, and I really hope that one day we're going to get a real Girl Scout to sit on our real board, if that makes sense.
1: Makes perfect sense that you'd want a voting say in what goes on with the money that you raise. What advice do you have for other Girl Scouts who want to be cookie queens or even just kids in general who want to be entrepreneurs?
0: I would say never give up on yourself. You are always worth it, and always keep pushing if it's something that you really want.
1: Olive, thank you so much for your time and sharing your expertise in cookie sales. Cookie Queens is currently playing in select theaters across the country. Olive, thank you.
0: Thank you too.
1: And in Washington, I'm Kimberly Adams with the Marketplace Morning Report. 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
3: 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Just ahead, Massachusetts high school football teams will face a tighter playoff field under coming new rules, and disability advocates are raising concerns over a Beacon Hill healthcare worker safety bill. Those and more reports are next from the NEPM newsroom. 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
4: Good morning. President Trump is threatening new sanctions against Iran. China used to buy about 90% of Iranian oil. How could the next round of economic pressure hit China? It's Morning Edition from NPR News. The USS Abraham Lincoln is heading back to the U.S. after a 9-month deployment. I'm Leila Faldin.
5: And I'm Sasha Pfeiffer. We hear about the mental health challenges of spending that much time in such tight quarters away from home. Also, Costco is getting into the Medicare business. And John Turturro stars in a new production of Rhinoceros, in which a town starts turning into, yes, rhinos. What does it take to resist the urge to become part of the herd? It's Friday, August 21st. The oldest person in the world has a birthday today. Ethel Catterham of England turns 117. The news is next.
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1: This is 88.5 NEPM. I'm Carrie Healy. Good morning. It's 7:42. Shelburne Town Clerk Joseph Judd is preparing to ask voters to resolve a historical discrepancy on the municipal seal. While the town's current seal displays a 1768 date, historical records show a later date.
2: The history is clear that we were not incorporated until 1775.
1: Judd has spent years researching state records and archival documents to resolve the date. He says while the town received its royal charter in 1768, full legal incorporation had to wait until the provincial Congress, a de facto revolutionary government, acted years later. Judd says the town seal must be updated.
2: The town meeting is the sole authoritative method to change your town seal. So we're going to form a committee to work on this, to study it for 6 or 7 months once I get by the elections and try to have something ready for town meeting to talk about and present to the people and see what they think.
1: The judge says voters could ultimately decide to feature both the 1768 charter date and the 1775 incorporation date on a new seal, but any final redesign is entirely up to town meeting. A group investigating the health and financial impacts of Massachusetts youth sports is calling for greater state oversight. In a legislative filing this week, the panel recommended creating an independent state agency to license coaches and officials while regulating season lengths and participation hours. Today we'll see some sun and some clouds with a high in the upper 70s. Clouds tonight, showers develop overnight, a low near 55. 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
0: It's Morning Edition from NPR News. I'm Sasha Pfeiffer.
5: And I'm Leila Fadel. Right now, some of the biggest firms on Wall Street are waiting for thousands of strangers to die. They're part of a multi-billion dollar market for speculating on people's life insurance policies. Planet Money's Vito Emanuel has been exploring the life settlements industry.
6: Frank Sarowski is a cancer survivor, and he's got this outside-the-box brain for finance. So when he heard about this thing called a life settlement on a cancer survivor Facebook group, he was intrigued. This is where you can essentially sell your life insurance policy to a company and get some of the payout to use now while you're alive. The company pays the monthly premiums for you, but the deal is they get the payout when you die.
7: It's an asset I didn't know I had, which was like, whoa, mind-blowing.
6: So he gets curious and fills out some forms online.
7: That's when the people started calling. It was like half talking to a guy at the mortuary and the used car place at the same time.
6: And Sarowski knows finance. He's an auditor at a major railroad who's used to thinking about all kinds of things in spreadsheets. So he's uncommonly comfortable with the morbid math of life settlements. And his life insurance is actually worth more to these companies the closer they think he is to death. So he figures his cancer history might net him a better offer.
7: The best case scenario is for them to think I'm about to die, just because that means they're willing to pay more because they think they'll get paid faster.
6: Life settlements can vary wildly in how much they pay. Usually they're like 20 to 40 cents on the dollar of the death benefit. It is grim, but it's also legal. A 1911 Supreme Court case said, roughly, that your life insurance policy is a piece of property, like a car or a house, that with a few exceptions, you can sell to whomever you want, even to investors.
8: That was a necessary evil. what was driving us was the fact that we were helping people.
6: Scott Page was there at the beginning of the industry. It was the 1980s, and his partner Greg was dying of AIDS and dying broke. So the couple worked out a loose deal with a wealthy benefactor who loaned them money to keep paying Greg's life insurance premiums and to help make the remainder of Greg's life more comfortable.
8: If I wouldn't have had the money, I wouldn't have been able to write him a check to give him the oxygen that he needed to help keep him alive.
6: After Greg died, Page repaid the benefactor using the life insurance money. And soon, other people with AIDS wanted similar deals. So many that Page started a business. And by the mid-90s, he had brokered more than 3,000 of these deals. Eventually, new companies sprang up, offering to buy anyone's life insurance policy. Young, old, sick, healthy, whoever. And packaging them up to sell to Wall Street.
8: It was to the point of where I was always scratching my head thinking, have we forgotten why we started?
6: Today, this strange market might be on the precipice of another fabulously lucrative renaissance, because there are lots of soon-to-be old people. And as healthcare costs rise alongside life insurance premiums, selling off policies for some quick cash might look more attractive. Not that it's an easy decision. For Frank Sarowski, the cancer survivor, he was crunching the numbers to try to make it make financial sense for his family.
7: It's like, okay, am I taking away a huge sort of windfall that could make my death a little more palatable to them? Right? I mean, I don't know.
6: He ultimately accepts an offer for 31 cents on the dollar. It's less than he hoped, but he's got a plan. He's going to reinvest the money. And if he reinvests it aggressively enough and lives long enough, he could make even more than the initial payout. He's just got to beat the odds. Vito Emanuel, NPR News.
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1: 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The Supreme Court is expected to weigh in on whether President Trump can continue construction of his ballroom. This week, Trump emphasized the security aspects of that structure.
9: The ballroom is so much a military component with the drones and the bomb shelters and everything else that we have in there.
1: We'll get a status update on this controversial project ahead as Morning Edition continues.
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1: Good morning, I'm Carrie Healy. This is 88.5 NEPM. Overcast skies with some peaks of sunshine today, with highs topping out in the upper 70s across western Mass. We'll see clouds tonight with some showers developing, a low in the mid-50s. And tomorrow, it's going to be mostly cloudy with some showers, a high near 73 degrees. Add to that some thunderstorms on Sunday. It's 61 now in Greenfield, 59 degrees in Great Barrington, and 64 in Springfield. 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
5: It's Morning Edition from NPR News. I'm Leila Faldin.
0: And I'm Sasha Pfeiffer. In the Tupac Shakur murder trial, prosecutors have presented what's seen as the foundation of their case. The rap icon was killed in a drive-by shooting in Las Vegas in 1996. Steve Futterman reports on the day in court.
12: The prosecution's key witness on Thursday at the trial of defendant Dwayne Davis was defendant Dwayne Davis. For around 2 hours, jurors listened to a 2008 police interview where Davis, known as Keefe D, gave investigators step-by-step details of the night Shakur was shot. Davis has pleaded not guilty. Originally, the recording was supposed to be confidential. Davis is told that at the very start.
13: What is said right here cannot be used against you, Keefe. Nothing you say today can be used against you.
12: However, when Davis wrote his memoir in 2019 and later did numerous media appearances, The court ruled he waived his confidentiality protections. In the interview, Davis appears comfortable. At times, it sounds more like a conversation than an interrogation. The key portion comes when Davis describes the final moments before Shakur is shot. Earlier that evening, Orlando Anderson, a member of Davis's gang, was beaten up by Shakur at the MGM Grand Hotel. Anderson was also Davis's nephew. Davis says he and three others went looking for Shakur, armed with a handgun. They found him near the Vegas Strip and pulled up alongside. In this part of the recording, police asked Davis if he intended to shoot. He says yes, except he was sitting on the passenger side, and Shakur's vehicle was next to the driver's side.
13: So you were fitting a blast if you had to, or you were just...
14: Yeah, if we would have been on our side, I would have blasted.
13: Okay. So you hand the gun to the back seat?
14: Yeah.
12: Davis says the weapon eventually winds up in the hands of his nephew, who fired the shots. Of the people in the vehicle, Davis is the only person still alive today. Former federal prosecutor Lori Levinson says the tape is strong evidence.
15: He gave that statement, and he seemed to do so willingly. So that could have a dramatic impact on the jury. On the other hand, we can expect that the defense will say that he was just talking big. It wasn't true. It's not corroborated.
12: The prosecution is expected to present more comments by Davis. The defense claims Davis wasn't even in Las Vegas the night of the shooting, and that this recorded interview and other public statements were just embellishments. For NPR News, I'm Steve Futterman.
5: It's been a brutal summer season for wildfires in much of the West. Only a few weeks after a fire destroyed hundreds of homes in Spokane, Washington, people are already returning to damaged neighborhoods. But there are big questions about whether it's really safe to go back in. NPR's Kirk Sigler reports.
16: The wind-driven Old Trails fire, suspected to have been started by an arsonist, leveled whole neighborhoods when it jumped the Spokane River. Melissa and Chris Matthews say it's jarring as they walk up their street. Melissa is seeing their destroyed property for the first time.
17: I even told my husband Chris when we turned onto our road, Old Fort Drive, I said it looked like a bomb went off here.
18: Yeah, it looked like a war zone is what you said.
16: They lost pretty much everything. There is a twisted hunk of metal that looks like a car.
18: My Prius did not make it.
19: That's the Prius we see right there.
18: Yep.
16: Their home, built some 30 years ago, is obliterated. They've already got their insurance claim filed and hope they can rebuild one day, but they're in limbo.
18: This is daunting, and I'm expecting it to be like 3 to 4 years before anything happens.
16: Matthews is probably right. A year after deadly wildfires in Colorado and on Maui, no homes were fully rebuilt. One study showed that 3 years after the campfire in Paradise, California, only 14% of the burn zone was rebuilt. First off, you have to make sure it's safe from toxins. Think lead paint from siding, exploded propane tanks, melted batteries, and plastics.
18: Yeah, the air's not good. And I've had a sore throat for the last few days because of coming down here and everything.
16: A few lots over, someone in a hazmat suit is combing through burned, potentially hazardous debris. Then, a couple blocks away, where a crew is cutting down a burnt pine tree, the structures look untouched.
20: And right here is a dementia care facility with a sign that says, "Welcome home, we missed you." Some buses just pulled up and they're bringing the residents and patients back in here, right kind of in the middle of a burned area.
16: Is it safe, especially for vulnerable populations? It's a question Sarah Nuss is fielding a lot. She's Spokane's director of emergency management.
21: I think a lot of the work right now is going to be on helping people.
20: Residents and patients back in here, right kind of in the middle of a burned area.
16: Is it safe, especially for vulnerable populations? It's a question Sarah Nuss is fielding a lot. She's Spokane's director of emergency management.
21: I think a lot.

0: Later today on All Things Considered, people around the country are vandalizing flock cameras. It's part of widespread resistance to this police surveillance technology. 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
1: Over the past year, the sight of armed, uniformed National Guard troops has become commonplace here in Washington, D.C., sparking public outcry. But what do Guard members think?
2: I will say very frankly that the bad taste that this mission left in my mouth, it actually embarrasses me to be involved in any way.
1: We hear from several who are worried about the new norms the deployment has established. 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
3: 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Just ahead, developers have filed permits for a $68 million downtown Springfield clock tower transformation. 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
4: Live from NPR News in Washington, I'm Dave Mattingly. The State Department is designating a U.S. citizen as being wrongfully detained by China. As Michael Sullivan reports, he's being held as a national security threat.
5: Myanmar scholar Min Xin was detained by Chinese authorities back in June after being invited to an academic conference in China's Yunnan province. He's been accused of endangering Chinese national security, charges the think tank he heads emphatically deny. The official designation comes roughly a month before President Trump is expected to host President Xi Jinping for an official visit following Trump's visit to Beijing in the spring. Min Xin's Institute for Strategy and Policy Myanmar welcomed the State Department's designation and urged it to make his release a top priority ahead of President Xi's visit. For NPR News, I'm Michael Sullivan in Chiang Rai, Thailand.
4: Elections officials in California say State Senator Aisha Wahab is the winner of a special election to serve the remaining term of former Democratic Congressman Eric Swalwell. He resigned from the House in April amid allegations of sexual misconduct, which he denies. Federal agents recently searched Swalwell's Washington, D.C. home and seized his electronic devices. That's according to a person who spoke to NPR on condition of anonymity. This is NPR News. President Trump travels to South Carolina today to campaign for Senator Darlene Graham. The president will speak at a rally in Myrtle Beach 4 days before Graham faces Congressman Ralph Norman in the state's Republican Senate runoff. Graham was appointed by the governor to serve out the remaining term of her late brother, GOP Senator Lindsey Graham, who died last month. The White House legislative director is leaving his job next month. NPR's Tamara Keith reports on James Braid.
6: President Trump announced the departure in a post on Truth Social, praising Braid for the critical role he played in the passage of the One Big Beautiful Bill Act and helping to defeat several war powers resolutions. Vice President J.D. Vance chimed in as well, saying Braid had one of the toughest jobs in the administration and delivered for the president at every turn. Braid will leave in September as the White House begins to prepare for a post-midterm reality. If Republicans lose control of either chamber of Congress, moving any of the president's remaining agenda items will get exponentially harder. Tamara Keith, NPR News, the White House.
4: The Federal Aviation Administration says there were no survivors when a charter flight crashed in western Alaska yesterday. 8 people were killed. That flight was heading from Anchorage to a remote radar site at the time. I'm Dave Mattingly in Washington.
3: For NEPM News, I'm Carrie Healy. Developers have officially submitted a building permit application to begin a $68 million transformation of the historic Springfield Clock Tower building and 3 adjacent downtown structures. The Republican reports Chicago-based McCaffrey Interests will turn the long vacant properties into 99 market-rate apartments paired with ground floor retail space. Construction is expected to begin later this year. A Berkshire County grand jury has indicted former Miss Hall school science teacher Matthew Johnson on charges of assault with intent to rape and indecent assault. The Berkshire Eagle reports Johnson is the third person tied to the Pittsfield Prep School to face criminal charges in an ongoing investigation into allegations of past student abuse and cover-ups. Connecticut added 2,800 jobs in July, keeping unemployment flat at 5.2% despite shrinking workforce numbers. Officials view the overall economic trend as stable. This is NEPM.
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8: It's Morning Edition from NPR News. I'm Sasha Pfeiffer.
0: And I'm Leila Fadel. Good morning. It was another sell-off in financial markets.
8: The Trump administration had tried to calm market jitters and keep the government's borrowing costs in check, but investors dumped both stocks and bonds on Thursday.
0: NPR's Scott Horsley joins us to discuss. Hi, Scott.
9: Good morning, Leila.
0: Good morning. So we don't often talk about the bond market, but it does appear to be flashing a warning sign. What's going on?
9: Yeah, earlier this week, the yield on government debt jumped to its highest level in almost two decades. That's the payoff that investors demand in return for lending money to the government. Carl Tannenbaum, who's chief economist at the asset management company Northern Trust, says there are three reasons bond yields have been going up.
10: One, we have a very large and growing national debt. Two, inflation continues to be a little higher than we would like to see it. And three, the demand for borrowing, especially long-term borrowing, has been added to by the immense AI build-out.
9: Big tech companies are borrowing a lot of money to build their AI data centers, and the government has to compete with that to find lenders of its own. The government's interest costs have jumped about 15% this year to more than $1 trillion a year.
0: How's the Treasury Department responding?
9: On Wednesday, the Treasury Department announced it would buy back more of its government bonds, effectively refinancing some of the government's long-term debt with somewhat cheaper short-term debt. And that move was intended to kind of reassure investors and tamp down those sky-high yields. Treasury Secretary Scott Bessent told CNBC he thinks the bond market is overreacting and there's no reason for yields to be this high.
11: The underlying economy, I think, is very strong, and the only inflationary impulses that we're seeing are coming from the energy, which is temporary.
9: Of course, we're almost 6 months into the Iran war now, and gasoline prices are still high. The Treasury Department's action did provide a little relief in the bond market, but it did not last. Yields came down on Wednesday, but yesterday they bounced back up again. They're not as high as they were earlier in the week, but the financial markets are still jittery.
0: What does that say about the Treasury Secretary's credibility?
9: You know, Bessent is a former hedge fund manager, and he essentially said on CNBC, I know better than the market does. But the market's reaction suggests investors aren't willing to take that on faith. Carl Tannenbaum says the buyback program that was announced this week is pretty small in the scheme of things, and, you know, it only runs until just after the midterm election.
10: Typically, when governments attempt an intervention of this kind, they need to commit to doing it in a very large size and for a very long time. And investors are questioning whether Treasury has that commitment.
9: Bessent also told CNBC the government can grow its way out of that $40 trillion in debt. Certainly, economic growth would help, but right now the economy is growing at an annual rate of about 2%, and we're piling up debt at a rate of nearly 6%. So that's not a roadmap to fiscal success.
0: What does all of this mean for people who are not active investors in the bond market?
9: Well, the bond market plays a big role in setting interest rates. So when the government has to pay more to borrow money, so does anyone getting a mortgage or a car loan or trying to bankroll a business. Mortgage rates, for example, have climbed close to 6.7%. And those high borrowing costs are keeping a lot of would-be home buyers on the sidelines.
0: And NPR's Scott Horsley. Thank you, Scott.
9: You're welcome.
8: Federal agents have ramped up their investigation into former Democratic Congressman Eric Swalwell over allegations of sexual misconduct. Agents stopped Swalwell at San Francisco International Airport on Saturday and took his electronic devices. Then on Sunday, agents searched his home in Washington, D.C. A person familiar with the matter confirmed the search to NPR on condition of anonymity to be able to discuss an ongoing investigation. Several women have accused Swalwell of a range of allegations, from making non-consensual sexual advances to rape. Swalwell dropped out of the California governor's race and resigned his House seat in April. He denied any wrongdoing, but has admitted mistakes in judgment. For some legal analysis on the investigation and the possible case against Swalwell, we've called Andrew Weissman. He was a lead prosecutor in the Robert Mueller investigation that looked into Russian interference in the 2016 election and Russia's alleged ties with the Trump campaign. He also served as chief of the fraud section in the Department of Justice and earlier as the general counsel of the FBI. Andrew Weissman, good morning.
12: Good morning.
8: Big picture question. For the feds to escalate this to this degree, how significant of a step is that?
12: Well, there's sort of a small and big way of looking at it. From the small perspective, it's worth noting that this is something that the federal government needs to have gotten judicial approval before they can do a search of a location, including electronics. But big picture, what is sort of interesting here is that you have the federal government taking these allegations so seriously that they're not leaving this just to state investigations, but they're doing it at the federal level. And I think a lot of listeners might be wondering why they're taking this so seriously when there have been lots of allegations with respect to other politicians and candidates where you do not see the federal government having taken these steps.
8: Yes. And so why would the feds be likely to go after Swalwell in this way so aggressively when they haven't with other politicians?
12: One of the claims that Eric Swalwell can make is not that this is entirely a trumped up investigation, because obviously there are women who have made these serious allegations, but rather that this is a question of selective or vindictive prosecution, because why is he being targeted when other people have not? I don't think at the end of the day, though, that that is a likely scenario to prevail. But I think it's on a human level, it is something that I think people can ask themselves.
8: We should note here that Swalwell has been a critic of the Trump administration. He was on the House committee that held Trump responsible for January 6th. He's accused the president of using his office to enrich himself. So we have seen a history of Trump targeting his critics. Perhaps it's natural for Swalwell to use as a defense that he's become an unfair Trump target. How fair, if Swalwell were to make that allegation, do you think that is?
12: That seems not terribly fair to me, because here the impetus for the investigation seems clearly to have been the fact that there are women who have made credible allegations of being victimized. It doesn't explain why the government has not acted with respect to other cases, but here this investigation seems to have been started as a result of external forces and external claims to the Trump administration.
8: You referred to this, but authorities in California and New York already announced their own investigations, and it tends to be more typical for sex crimes to be prosecuted at the state or local level. Why would federal investigators also be looking into this?
12: Well, it is true that there are women who have made these allegations, and that it is also true that it is typically prosecuted at the state level. Having said that, there is a federal statute, the civil rights statute, 18 U.S.C. 242, where somebody who is a federal officer who abuses their position of authority to engage in sexual misconduct can be charged. And in fact, that statute has been used to vindicate victims' rights and the public's right to see somebody held to account if they have done these kinds of allegations.
8: A statute that state prosecutors may not be able to turn to.
12: Exactly.
8: That is former federal prosecutor Andrew Weissman. Thanks for your time.
12: You're welcome.
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3: 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Just ahead on the Marketplace Morning Report, it is back to school shopping season, and we'll hear why many consumers are looking to cut costs when it comes to new school supplies this year. We'll hear about that and get a check of the day's business news in 10 minutes. NEPM is funded by GZA, Geo Environmental, an environmental consulting firm in Springfield, hiring positions from entry-level to project managers in ecological and civil engineering. 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We'll see sun and clouds today with a high in the upper 70s. 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
3: 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I'm Carrie Healy. The two Democratic candidates for Massachusetts' 1st Congressional District agree that health care has become too expensive and hard to access. But, as NEPM's Karen Brown reports, they don't agree on how to fix those things.
16: Richard Neal has been the U.S. representative to Congress for many cities and towns in western Massachusetts, including Springfield, East Hampton, and most of Berkshire County, since 1989. That's only 2 years after Waylon, a high school teacher from Belchertown with a Ph.D. in education, was born. Neal says he's been around long enough to get things done. Waylon, a political newcomer, says it's time to do things differently, starting with health care. Neal's focus is protecting the Affordable Care Act, which he voted for during Obama's presidency. Neal wants to bring back components of the ACA that Trump and his Republican allies have dismantled. Those include the individual mandate that required everyone to have health insurance and the tax credits that had made premiums much more affordable.
17: You know what our plan is? To make Trump negotiate over this. If we win the House, I'll be returned to the chairmanship of the Ways and Means Committee. The Affordable Care Act is a priority. Extending those tax credits is a big deal.
16: Waylon, meanwhile, wants to overhaul the whole system. Healthcare premiums, he says, are going up between 20 and 40% across the district he wants to represent. And while he also wants the ACA tax credits back, he says that's not a solution.
18: That is a Band-Aid. Because we've seen that the Affordable Care Act is not affordable, and we need to think about viable paths forward that aren't always trying to bail us out of situations. Meanwhile, corporations are benefiting from it.
16: Both Waylon and Neal are livid over the millions of people who will lose their Medicaid benefits under the Republican-passed budget bill, which Neal voted against. But Waylon says shifting to a single-payer system, also called Medicare for All, would make people less vulnerable to political game-playing. With single payer, the government would pay for and oversee health coverage for everyone, as they do in many European countries. By cutting out private insurance companies, Waylon says, administrative costs go way down.
18: We can't afford to have that bloat in our system anymore. We need to revitalize and revision this entire system and get corporate greed out of that equation.
16: Single payer has never gotten far in Congress. Waylon knows this, but says attitudes are changing, and he would work on convincing other representatives. In the meantime,
18: as we get more data and as we do that on the federal level, we can create that model here in Massachusetts or regionally and use that as the case study in a similar way that we did with Romney Care became Obamacare.
16: Richard Neal does not support a single-payer system. And one reason, he says, is that many people, including a lot of union members, are okay with their current insurance.
17: What about people who don't want to give up what they have?
16: Neal did support what's called a public option during the Obamacare negotiations. It would have allowed people to sign up for a government-sponsored insurance plan, which would compete with private plans.
17: And so I think the public option would resolve a lot of what the advocates are saying, and I have voted accordingly.
16: Waylon and others, however, claim there's another reason Neal doesn't want to upend the current system. And that's because, according to campaign records, donations from the healthcare industry account for the second largest category in Neal's $2 million campaign fund. Those include health insurers, pharmaceutical companies, and hospital trade groups. Waylon, who has raised about $300,000, gets no corporate donations. But Neal says his votes are not guided by his donors, which he points out also include unions.
6: And he says the hospitals that support him are major employers in the region.
17: They've never lobbied me on being for single payer or against single payer. They want to make sure that Medicare and Medicaid are restored. I think that that's a pretty weak argument that somebody would have, that all of a sudden there's this conspiracy that the hospitals want this or they want that.
6: What about the health insurance companies? Because that's one place that people are critical. Why should people not be worried about that?
17: Because I pointed out that my history has been pretty clear as it relates to expanding opportunities for people in healthcare. How about the CHIPS initiative, Child Health Initiative? I mean, I think that the career is there. If you could put it under a magnifying glass, that's fine and fair. But I also think it has to have a corresponding emphasis on the realities of economics.
6: Alongside their differences, Neil and Whalen both say they want more government investment in healthcare, especially for rural hospitals. Additionally, Neil says as people live longer, families need help paying for long-term care. Whalen says the mental health system is dangerously under-resourced, and fixing it is very personal, since his own brother died by suicide. But both candidates acknowledge all their health care goals will be much harder to achieve if Democrats don't take back power in Congress. Whoever wins the Massachusetts Democratic primary on September 1st will face two independent candidates. There is no Republican challenger. For NEPM News, I'm Karen Brown.
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3: 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Today's mix of sun and clouds, a high in the upper 70s. Clouds and showers overnight, a low near 55. We'll see showers and clouds tomorrow with a high near 73. It's 65 degrees in Amherst, 61 in Heath, 66 degrees in Springfield. 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
24: Sporting good equipment that they used last year, they're going to try and get one more season out of it.
23: Black says nearly a third of households who said they were financially stressed expect to spend significantly less this holiday season. Liz Pancotti, vice president at Groundwork Collaborative, says first she's watching to see if consumers cut back on Halloween.
25: Are they, having kids do it yourself with a sheet and cutting a couple holes out, or are they buying a costume?
23: Pancotti says parents may turn to credit for holiday shopping or look for early deals. Alex Milovic teaches sales and marketing at Marquette University. He says it will not be a banner year.
1: Maybe it's instead of, let's say, you know, two big gifts, maybe it's one big and a couple smallers.
23: Partly because of inflation. Milovic says after consumers pay for gas, groceries, and utilities, they won't have as much to spend on the holidays. I'm Nancy Marshall-Genzer for Marketplace.
21: Let's do the numbers. Dow, S&P, and NASDAQ futures are up in the 0.6% to 0.8% range, with the Dow future up 374 points. The 10-year Treasury yield is down at 4.70%, and the 30-year Treasury yield is up at 5.25%. All week, we've been closely monitoring the bond market. Various factors drove the 30-year Treasury yield to a decades-long high, leading the Treasury Department to double its buyback program for longer-term bonds. That helped for a bit, but bond yields bounced back up pretty quickly around the same time the U.S. debt crossed the $40 trillion mark. So what should regular consumers take away from all of this? Here's Diane Swonk, chief economist at KPMG.
2: The cost of our debt is pushing up interest rates on everything from auto loans to, you know, buying a new home, which has just now hit a new affordability threshold. The Atlanta Fed just came out with one showing how unaffordable it is because of the rise in mortgage rates. And that's before we saw the recent rise in mortgage rates. And mortgage rates alone are not the only problem, but interest rates are how we finance big ticket items. And this makes it so much harder for consumers to do that. But it also does put a crimp on those companies that are borrowing as well. And that means they have less ability to pay out raises too.
21: Economist Diane Swonk. 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We've all likely encountered a Girl Scout selling cookies at one point or another, but a new documentary called Cookie Queens takes us inside the business of cookie selling and the pressures that come along with it.
4: You shouldn't ever talk back to a customer. And you should upsell as much as you can. Does everyone know what upselling means?
21: Turns out many cookie sellers do, according to the numbers. By one estimate, Girl Scout sales generate more than $800 million each season. Today, we're joined by Olive, a top cookie seller who's earned the title of Cookie Queen and who's featured in the documentary. Olive, welcome to the program.
5: Thank you for having me here.
21: What does it mean to be a cookie queen?
5: Well, Cookie Queen is an unofficial term, but it basically means that you sold an extremely high number of boxes. But I think that any girl is a cookie queen just for being brave enough to sell cookies.
21: Oh, why do you have to be brave to sell cookies?
5: You end up having to talk to a lot of different people, and you also have to be resilient because so many people will say no, and not all of them are nice about it. So you have to be brave in order to try again and go back up to people and keep asking.
21: So just how many cookies did you sell, Olive?
5: I don't want to spoil it, but it was in the thousands.
21: One of the things that we see in the documentary is also the pressure that comes with selling inventory. This is something that a lot of businesses run into. How do you manage the demands of the season?
5: It's a lot of pressure for everyone because cookie sales make up about 80% of the profits made by a Girl Scout Council. So they get all of this to go towards camps, programming, salaries, maintenance, etc.
21: But how do you manage the demands of the season?
5: It's a lot of pressure for everyone because cookie sales make up about 80% of the profits made by a Girl Scout Council. So they get all of this to go towards camps, programming,

0: willing to fight for the Girl Scouting rights.
1: And then towards the end of the film, we actually see the organization invite you to sit down on a new advisory board. What's that been like so far?
2: That advisory board is non-voting. I think it's very important to mention that. And it hasn't been quite as successful as I hoped, but I am still fighting for change. And I really hope that one day we're going to get a real Girl Scout to sit on our real board, if that makes sense.
1: Makes perfect sense that you'd want a voting say in what goes on with the money that you raise. What advice do you have for other Girl Scouts who want to be cookie queens or even just kids in general who want to be entrepreneurs?
2: I would say never give up on yourself. You are always worth it, and always keep pushing if it's something that you really want.
1: Olive, thank you so much for your time and sharing your expertise in cookie sales. Cookie Queens is currently playing in select theaters across the country. Olive, thank you.
2: Thank you, too.
1: And in Washington, I'm Kimberly Adams with the Marketplace Morning Report. 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
3: 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NPR News and local perspective for Western Mass. It's 9 o'clock.

Coming up today on The Rundown, a robust discussion about Massachusetts public records law. What is it? How is it supposed to work? And how are journalists using it or trying to use it to dig into stories? We're running down all that and more this week with our panel. Greta Yoakum, Springfield Republican Newspaper Investigations Editor. Bridget Davis, UMass Amherst Assistant Professor of Public Policy. And Dusty Christensen, Investigations Editor at the online publication The Shoestring. Have something to say? Email therundown@nepm.org. That's therundown@nepm.org. Stay with us. The rundown of your need-to-know news from the 413 starts after this.

0: Iran and Hezbollah. The State Department says couriers transfer cash on commercial flights, and U.S. officials are working with Turkey to disrupt that. Israel invaded southern Lebanon earlier this year to counter Hezbollah rocket fire, and now the U.S. is trying to mediate an end to the conflict. Michelle Kellerman, NPR News, Washington.
1: Sailors and Marines aboard the USS Abraham Lincoln are now on their way home. The military says another ship is in the region to provide relief. Family members report deteriorating conditions, including suicide attempts. NPR's Katie Riddle reports.
2: The military has not confirmed reports of suicide, and Defense Secretary Pete Hegseth says the media has exaggerated the hardships the crew is enduring. But experts who have worked on these kinds of missions say 9 months at sea, even in the best of conditions, is difficult. Dr. Philip Hunt was for years a Navy physician. He says the treatment of these sailors and Marines is unacceptable.
3: To do that to people who have dedicated, they put their lives on the line, they took an oath. We all took the same oath. It just almost brings you to tears.
2: The return journey home for the aircraft carrier will take a month. Katie Riddle, NPR News.
1: The USS George Washington, which was based in Japan, is taking the Lincoln's place in the Middle East. 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
5: This is The Rundown, your weekly news and review from Western Mass. I'm Carrie Saldo. Good morning and welcome here. I am joined this morning by Bridget Davis, a public policy professor at the University of Massachusetts Amherst, investigative journalist, and the lead of the investigative team at The Shoestring, Dusty Christensen, and Greta Yoakum, investigations editor at the Springfield Republican newspaper in Springfield. Good morning, everybody.
6: Hey, good morning.
7: Good morning.
5: All right, today on The Rundown, public records in Massachusetts. What is it? How is it supposed to work? How it's actually working in actual practice from investigative journalists who might be using it to dig into stories? Those questions and so many more we will tackle today here on the show. If you have thoughts, you can email therundown@nepm.org or check us out on our YouTube live stream. All right, let's get into it. The headline. They don't even pretend to comply. Mass agencies, cities, and towns openly flout the open record law. Quote, it's among the worst states when it comes to public records access. That's according to one Freedom of Information expert who spoke with the Boston Globe. This was a story reported in March 2026 by John Hilliard of the Boston Globe. Quoting, for nearly two centuries, Massachusetts law has guaranteed government records are open and accessible, but a Globe review has found the state's public records law has often proved to be a promise written in sand. The Boston Globe loved it so much, they wrote a little song about it. Let's give a listen.
8: Stuck seeking answers to some questions you see. Answers that are promised under democracy.
5: But I love it so much.
6: And
5: there's a video on Instagram. It's a little hand puppet of a records request. Little nod to Schoolhouse Rock, I'm guessing. Yeah, we'll have a clip to it or a link to the clip in our show notes if you're curious. But, you know, on a serious note, going back to the point that was argued by the Globe, the state's public records law has often proved to be a promise written in sand. Dusty, Greta, as you, as journalists, have used the law, has that been your experience? Greta, I'll start with you.
7: Yes, definitely.
5: In what way?
7: I saw that headline, was it a month ago or so, in the Globe and thought, like, wow, that that resonates with me. Yes, yeah. A lot of struggles to get public records and just the lack of teeth to the law comes up a lot, I would say.
5: Yeah. Dusty, how about for you?
6: I think it's really surprising to people. I teach journalism at UMass Amherst, and when I tell my students that we are among one of the most opaque states in the entire country when it comes to access to government records, they're shocked. They think Massachusetts has this legacy of being progressive or transparent, and when it comes to public records, the opposite is true.
5: When John Hilliard dug into it a bit. He said, in Massachusetts, the state's laws, deadlines for fulfilling records requests can be ignored, which is a 10-day, right? You send out the request. Mm-hmm. They're supposed to respond within 10 days. But it's even a little open to interpretation there, right? What is a response? Is it, yeah, we got your email? Or, you know, as journalists might expect, we're going to want those records. He goes on to say workers can conspire to overestimate costs. It's kind of up to interpretation. Elected officials can spend years fighting records in court, which we've seen here locally, or not bother releasing records at all, which, Greta, you've got some experience there, as do others. No one tracks whether local governments like cities and school districts follow the law. State agencies self-report requests, but not the reasons why they refuse them. The law carves out gaping exemptions for the governor, the judiciary, and lawmakers on Beacon Hill. The two state agencies that share responsibility of enforcing the law, the Secretary of State and the Attorney General Office, are either hamstrung or disinclined to intervene. Enforcement in practice falls to individual requesters. Bridget Davis, they fall to individual requesters. What do you make of that?
9: I mean, with the exemptions and with the fact that this takes a lot of follow through, there are no accountability people for this. There's no one that the accountability points to. And so it does fall to individual requesters to stay on it and then to blow it up if they're not getting what they need. And that's really tough on citizens and reporters and people who are trying to make things public. And it's also like not ideal for a city worker or an agency worker who also may be trying their best to, in some cases, we don't know what's happening with a lot of these agencies and towns and cities are underfunded for over many years now, especially since federal tax cuts have reduced money that comes down. And so when you think about the worker perspective, and also that we've had a really large generational turnover over the last 10 years with boomers leaving the workforce and in these public sector jobs, and we haven't replaced jobs like secretaries, administrative assistants, etc. Right, we're relying on tech to do a lot of things. We've had probably 4 to 5 system migrations if you think about the onset of using computers. Like where those records are held, I think we should assume it actually may be a lot of effort and it may be looking in multiple places, and that we don't necessarily prioritize funding positions where records, especially because the law kind of can be skirted, we don't fund a position where someone's attending to those records. And I think that makes it right with no kind of person that's a point person.
5: Yeah.
9: Who's going to do this?
5: Yeah, it's a huge question. Dusty, you spoke with an independent journalist, Andy Kumar, who sued over his records request that went unfilled and then was. Tell us a little bit about that piece.
6: Sure, yeah. Andrew Kumar runs a news blog called The Mass Dump, is a frequent public records requester, and tried to get documents from our local district attorney in Hampshire and Franklin counties, the Northwestern district attorney, about possible misconduct or credibility issues that police officers had. These are important documents district attorneys have to keep so that if a police officer testifies in court, they can introduce that as potentially exculpatory evidence for the defense. It took Andrew years to get hands on these records, and the only reason Andrew was able to actually get them in the first place is because he was able to secure pro bono legal representation to sue the district attorney's office. Ultimately, a judge ruled in that case that the DA had to turn over those records, but so many of us don't have, as reporters particularly, the resources, either in our newsrooms or individually, to sue an agency to get records. And even if we do have those resources, that's a years-long effort in order to get really basic transparency. Whereas in other states, there is somebody. We have a supervisor of records in Massachusetts, but she currently has no teeth in her agency. And so other states do have that. Those agencies can start fining a district attorney or a police department or what have you if they're not complying with the records law. We have none of that in Massachusetts.
5: And there was a relatively recent change to the law that says you can get your attorney's fees back, but you got to lay out the money first. And if you're putting that on a credit card at 24% interest, that is not something that everyone can do, nor should they have to. All right, let's take a look and kind of zoom out a bit and take a look at what it takes to make investigative journalism happen. Oftentimes, you're relying on these public records requests to support or help you generate this story. Greta, you know, you are now the investigations editor at the Springfield Republican, but you've worked for the Daily Hampshire Gazette, the Berkshire Eagle, other newspapers in our region. We have so many. We are very blessed here in Western Massachusetts to have so many news outlets that do take the time and the effort and ultimately the money to dig into stories like this. Give us a sense of how investigative journalism differs from daily reporting.
7: Yeah. So I would say the main difference would be your reporting on information that's not easily found or easily accessible. So daily news coverage, which has so much value and is so important, might be going to a protest or taking a press release about some kind of announcement from the government or the school, something like that, and reporting on it, where investigative journalism tends to take more time and, yeah, you have to dig a little bit more for the information. And often that involves a public records request, kind of key.
5: Yeah. Dusty, for your part, you also worked at the Daily Hampshire Gazette previously. You're currently the investigations editor at the Shoestring. There's risk to this work, right? You're going to go to an editor and say, I have a hunch. I was given a tip.
6: Uh-huh.
5: I have a gut feeling that there's something here and we need to dig into it. But ultimately, you might come up empty-handed.
6: That's right. And we do try to sort of mitigate that as best we can as editors, making sure that we're pursuing stories that will have some sort of conclusion to them that we can publish and inform our readers with. But yeah, to your point, investigative reporting, for those reasons, is really expensive. You have reporters who normally would maybe be reporting one, maybe even two stories a day, sitting on one story for a month, maybe even sometimes a year or more. And that all takes up resources. And so obviously when we have a public records law that delays that even further, I think it really does put a strain on news outlets and our ability to tell these really important accountability stories.
5: Mm. For you, from a public policy perspective, Bridget, when and where are you looking at these investigations to sort of fuel your work or maybe even spark something that you might be interested in taking a closer look at?
9: Well, it's interesting.
5: Or are you?
9: So it's interesting. I think from my perspective, our students are often really interested in public records because often those public records could provide, right, a lot of data and information that about why legislators or about why towns or about why agencies are making decisions. And that really, right, when they're thinking about doing research projects and they're preparing to work for public service, they want to understand, like, what's the data that people have behind? What are the incentives that a legislator is thinking about when they're making a decision or voting for something? And our voting records, right, are not even completely public in the legislature. So I think that, like, those, I think when I think about it, I think about it often from my student perspective. And then I think about it from the perspective of, since I study kind of the lived experience of policy, right, citizens can't put pressure on people if they don't know how or why their legislator is voting, you know, the representative is voting for a very particular thing. And I think that, like, to me, there's an interesting window around votes, at least at the state level, the votes being a key piece, that if those were open, actually lots of people would have an incentive to make all the other records open, because then they'd have rationale on the record.
5: Absolutely. Right? Yeah, absolutely. And I also think you may have voted for XYZ state rep or senator, understanding they stumped on this or that issue, and now, 4 years into a term, you're making the assumption that they're still voting that way or the way that you thought that they spoke about it on the campaign trail. But to Bridget's point, you have no way to fact check, or very little way to fact check.
9: Very little way. Yeah. Very little way. Only no votes, I think, is what we get published. Yes.
5: Yeah.
9: So they have very little way to hold people accountable to whether they're actually there voting or whether they're voting for something that you really want.
5: Yeah. One of the things that Adam Chaplin from the Massachusetts Municipal Association told the Boston Globe, let me back up. I think there's frustration on both sides of this, right?
9: Mm-hmm.
5: Journalists are frustrated. Maybe people in the public are frustrated if they're following this. Certainly lawyers who are trying to get access to these records. But on the other side, as I started to say, Adam Chaplin, who's head of the Massachusetts Municipal Association, who represents a range of cities and towns across Western Mass, they're frustrated too, because to the point you were making earlier in the program, Bridget, that there maybe is one support staff person, one secretary somewhere who would be tasked with filling this request. They might not have the time in the week to do it. They might not exactly know where they need to go. And so, you know, he's saying that these problems are difficult for those folks too. It might not be just they're stonewalling, which that there we do know from public there records requests that there are certainly sure, plenty of yeah. instances of that. I think there was one case that the Globe reported on that the records request accidentally gave them access to an email where people were conspiring to say, hey, let's make this request a little more expensive than perhaps this newsroom can stomach, and then maybe they'll just go away. But I think there are people who are honestly just stumbling with it, too, because it's a challenge. All right. Well, we're going to take a quick break here. More to come on the rundown on 88.5 NEPM. We are going to take a look at some more in-depth examples from some of our investigative journalists here around the table. 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I'm Carrie Saldo. Stay with us. We'll be right back.

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0: Welcome back to The Rundown here on 88.5 NEPM. I'm Carrie Saldo, joined by Bridget Davis, a professor of public policy, and investigative journalist Dusty Christensen and Greta Yoakum. Let's get right back into it. Greta, a headline on a story that you reported in March, one of the worst offenders, why it's hard to get public records from the Mass State Police. Your reporting found that the Mass State Police received almost 14,000 records requests last year, the largest number of requests compared to every other agency that reports to the Secretary of the Commonwealth here in Massachusetts. The State Police provided records to the requesters within the same quarter of the year, only 1% of the time. What got you curious about this topic?
1: A public records request, actually. I went back, and so last spring, I made a request to the state police for information. Like, I was just curious about police dog bites and was looking for their policies on police dogs and records if police dogs have bitten anyone. I have no idea if they have. I have no evidence. I'm just curious.
0: So looking at canine dogs, right?
1: Yes,
0: that's fascinating.
1: Yes,
0: I would love to know.
1: Well, I still don't know. Made that request, didn't get a response. Appealed to the state secretary, and they said, you know, you guys got to respond. And eventually I got a response saying, sorry for the delay, we're working on it. That was in July, I believe, and I followed up a couple times and just haven't gotten anything. So that sort of
0: July of 2025.
1: Yes.
0: Wow.
1: And the last time I followed up was September. So it's been a couple of months. But that sort of just reminded me, like, oh yeah, this is an issue that I and other reporters and public policy people talk about often, that this is an issue. And so then I sort of got interested in doing a bigger picture story.
0: What did the state police say in response to maybe why they hadn't gotten back?
1: Yeah, definitely. So they get, like you said, 14,000 requests. That is a lot of requests. And often there's information in those documents that is not public because there's many exemptions under the law. So if you could think about like a police report, someone from member of the public's sort of individual information might be in there. So that's one reason. Mm-hmm. And they just get so many, and that they can be quite complicated.
0: And I really appreciated it in your reporting that you pointed out, you know, state police are not alone in this slow response rate. Justin Silverman of the New England First Amendment Coalition pointed out that they have a lot more power. One of the challenges of the slow response is that they have a lot more power than other public agencies, and that secrecy can be a lot more detrimental. Specifically, one case that you learned of in Springfield or spoke about in your piece of Raymond Champagne. Tell us a little bit about what happened with him.
1: Yeah, so Ray was a Springfield native, and he was incarcerated in the 70s for a robbery. And while he was incarcerated, he was there was a homicide in the prison, and he was convicted of that. And he got involved in the Public Defender's Innocence Program. A lawyer was looking into his case. And when she made public records requests to the state police for documents related to the homicide, the murder, she, you know, her requests were denied. She was really struggling with the state police to get the information she was looking for. And then, you know, so I think 5 or 6 years later, the prosecutor's office voluntarily handed over the documents that that showed that there was another man who had kind of admitted and sort of alluded to that he had set Ray up and sort of framed him for it. And so, he was exonerated, actually.
0: And so, well, Lisa Kavanaugh, the defense attorney in the case, was saying, look, he spent six extra years in prison because of this, but I would argue he spent even more because had the prosecutors, had this case been adjudicated properly the first time and the case had records turned over in a timely manner, perhaps he never would have been convicted of this in the first place. Wow. So I think it just really speaks to the importance of when these requests are made, having them released in a timely manner. Dusty, in 2023, you reported for NEPM, actually, on three different police departments, Holyoke, Amherst, and Northampton, and found that they rarely discipline officers when civil complaints are filed by the public. Tell us a little bit more. Give us a summary kind of what that reporting found.
2: Sure, and I think that reporting sort of speaks to the uneven response times that different agencies can have. We, actually, me and Greta, when we were at the Daily Hampshire Gazette, started digging into after the Black Lives Matter uprisings of 2020, state lawmakers in our state passed a law that, among many other things, opened up police misconduct records to public records requests in a way that they hadn't been previously. The idea was to shed more light on this issue of possible police misconduct. Greta and I decided when we were at the Gazette to test that law to see just how much police departments mm-hmm. were actually going to turn over those records. We put records requests to Amherst and Northampton, which, to their credit, quickly and quickly turned over those records, and pretty much in total. Holyoke Police, it was an entirely different matter. It took a year and a half, about mm-hmm. 18 months, for them to turn over misconduct records to me. And what those records ultimately revealed is that the police department almost never disciplined police officers when a civilian had complained about them. This is for behavior ranging from rudeness during a traffic stop to out-and-out violence and brutality against people who had been arrested. And so these are really important allegations that need to be investigated. Ultimately, what we did learn is that the police department wasn't disciplining people for civilian complaints. We were able to learn that because of that records request. But again, 18 months, we spoke with an attorney, Jeffrey Pyle, who often handles public records lawsuits and things. And he said that that basically amounts to resisting transparency is the way he phrased it. So these are important stories that need to be told. We need to know how a police department, which has the ability to take away your liberty and maybe even your life, is investigating its own officers. They are the ones who investigate themselves. Already, there's a lot of conflicts of interest there, clearly. And as reporters, as the public, we need to be able to shine a light on that process. When we have to wait 18 months to do so, a bit of democracy dies with that, I think.
0: Here we are in 2026, though. Have you had any examples of police departments approaching these complaints differently now as a result of the change in law and kind of your reporting that dug into it?
2: I think that 2020 law did change the way police departments have to track that information. You know, the Holyoke Police Department was tracking complaints against its officers on a piece of paper that they hand wrote the results on. I'm assuming now they do that in like a machine readable spreadsheet format, which as a data reporter, we love. I love a good CSV file. You know, the challenge still remains, particularly with police departments. Some are better than others, but in many cases, I often find that the police departments are the slowest to respond, the most hesitant, and are very frequently citing exceptions to the public records law that, at least me as a reporter, I think are unwarranted.
0: Fighting for access definitely goes beyond police departments. We've seen it at the federal level, whether it's the Trump administration trying to limit journalists' access to the Pentagon and how the Pentagon is mm-hmm. covered, who gets to sit in on a White House press briefing. Those are some national examples. But coming back to Massachusetts, you know, we've seen a push-pull between state government, local government, whether it's environmental issue. I mean, like, name an issue and there's a push-pull for records, right? Bridget, you found one example where a charter school, which are publicly funded mm-hmm. with tax dollars, pushed back, and the Attorney General in this case, Andrea Dorr Campbell, took them to court. Why did that case stand out to you?
3: I mean, I think it stood out to me because schools actually are usually pretty good about public records, honestly. And they understand that they're stewarding not only public dollars, but they have children in their care. And so, you know, even when it's tough, when it's disciplinary records, even when there was even pre-George Floyd, lots of attention to a school-to-prison pipeline kind of things, right? Even in contentious issues, schools have been pretty forthcoming. So this one really caught my eye because I mean, I'm glad the way that things have ruled, but like it's shocking to me actually that a charter school would, it does not shock me that they would consult with their lawyer. It does not shock me that there would be things that would not be fully accessible. That's very common.
0: Right, because there might be sensitive personnel issues. There might be students' names.
3: Right, exactly. And they're definitely, like, in any of these cases, right, the police departments, schools, agencies are talking to their lawyer and they're coming back and they're talking to the lawyer and they're coming back and they're figuring out what they can disclose and what they can't. That's a totally normal process, and that makes a total sense. But to fight this, I think, I mean, I guess I'm glad it's completely on the books that charter schools are in Massachusetts required to comply. And I don't think, I guess maybe we shouldn't be shocked that a charter school would try to make some kind of different case that they're like quasi-public. But I mean, I'm glad where we're at, where they're accountable.
0: One of the things that was interesting to me to see A.G. Campbell take this up, and she said after the case was ruled in her favor, quote, "My office took this case to court to enforce the public's right to access information under our public records law."
3: Mm-hmm.
0: So fantastic in that particular instance. However, we haven't seen the office sort of bullish about perhaps helping journalists. Now, I could hear the AG's office also pushing back, saying, like, my hands are tied here. The law doesn't exactly help me necessarily chase this issue. Whether or not we would agree with that around the table, right? Mm. All right. Well, moving forward, you know, I want to check in about where each of you sees this issue headed. Greta, I'll ask you first.
1: Well, there has been proposed legislation, many sessions, and it doesn't seem to have gone anywhere. I would hope, I mean, it would be great if the state could give the supervisor of records a little bit more power to enforce the law, and perhaps just more training and resources towards some of these small, you know, communities, especially like, you know, small city halls, town halls, to help them better fulfill requests.
2: I do know there's some ballot questions that could be before voters in November. I'm not quite sure where those are at the moment that would open up the public records law a little bit. We need to do something because the governor promised she would be more transparent than any governor previous and then is not adhering to the public records law, saying her office is exempt. Our state lawmakers, our judges get to do the same thing. Mm-hmm. We're the only state where all three of those branches are exempt from the public records law in the entire country. So I don't think we're going to be able to rely on lawmakers who have not passed reforms that are you know, moving this issue forward in a big way. And so I'm eager to see where these ballot questions go if they do get on the ballot in November.
0: Bridget Davis.
3: I mean, I'm thinking about the policy window we have right now, right? Which is that we can actually openly say that, like, bad governance can be wide open. It's not always hidden. We're seeing that in the public right now. And so we can want this for lots of other reasons, not because we think something nefarious has happened, but because we want to be more engaged in our democracy. And there's the pro-democracy moment right now that I think, you know, in Massachusetts, 250th year or two, we can think about that. But also trust in legislatures and governments is historically low. And so I think that we could be putting a ton of pressure on the elected officials right now to actually shift some of these things, starting with maybe publishing votes, you know, which I think would be the kind of lever point, because I think lots of other things it'd be desirable for them to be published.
0: Yeah.
3: And I think that we have a big moment, but I think it's going to take a ton of public engagement. And so I think if you care about this, you should be in touch with your representatives, your town, but mostly with the state legislature. Yeah.
0: When I talked to Justin Silverman, the executive director of the New England First Amendment Coalition, he was saying something similar to what you brought up, like who this is important to and why it's not just journalists and lawyers. It's many other people. He talked about the stakeholders who are interested in this. Let's hear a little bit more about what Silverman said about the stakeholders.
4: These are issues that all of us need to be concerned about. It affects all of our lives. These are public agencies using our tax dollars to operate in a way that may or may not be in the public's interest. And the only way we can find out one way or the other is to request and obtain the information we're entitled to under the law.
0: All right, that's our show for this week. I want to thank our rundown panel, Bridget Davis, Dusty Christensen, and Greta Yoakum. As always, you can email us therundown@nepm.org or check us out on our YouTube live stream. The rundown theme is courtesy of The Love Crumbs. Our director is Tony Dunn. Our board op is Kara Foster. 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Thanks to everybody in the booth. I'm Carrie Saldo. You have been listening to The Rundown here on 88.5 NEPM, and check us out on our YouTube live stream. Have a great one, everybody.
5: The Rundown with Carrie Saldo on NEPM is funded by Shakespeare & Company in Lenox, presenting The Norwegians, a dark comedy about love gone wrong and how to set things right for two women reeling from betrayal, September 4th through October 4th, Shakespeare.org.
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6: 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I'm Peter Sagal. 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
8: You're with the BBC World Service and live from London. This is NewsHour with me, Tim Franks. One of our big stories this week has been the start of what's likely to be a landmark trial in the United States. A consortium of states suing Meta, the parent company of Facebook and Instagram, over the social ills it's allegedly presided over, particularly when it comes to children's mental health. It's seen as a case that is unprecedented in its scale and its potential scope to remake social media. But it's not, of course, the first time that the social media giants have been accused of putting profit before safety. Just under 5 years ago, a former product manager for Facebook, as it was then, before it renamed itself Meta, leaked thousands of pages of internal company documents to a newspaper and a regulator in the United States to claim just that. In testimony before the US Senate back in 2021, Francis Haugen said, "I believe Facebook's products harm children, stoke division, weaken our democracy, and much more." It was such big news at the time that is now being turned into a Hollywood movie, written and directed by Aaron Sorkin, and due to be released in October.
9: Listen, before I go on, I want to make something clear.
10: Okay.
9: I have a hunch you're not a fan of Facebook. But I am. I am here to help Facebook, not hurt it, okay?
10: You send me a message. What would you like to talk about?
8: The sound of the fictional Frances Haugen approaching a Wall Street journalist with her trove of company documents. I've been speaking to the real Frances Haugen. 5 years on, what does she think has changed?
11: When I came forward as a whistleblower, I brought forward just a sliver of documents compared to what we know today. So I brought forward about 20,000 pages of documents. And as a result of finally getting the legal right to subpoena these companies about what happened to kids, we now know millions of pages of documents about how the companies described the problem internally, what they did to try to solve it, and the decisions they made to not act.
8: So you're saying the volume of what we know has changed, but essentially the issue at the core of this, which is the balance between safety and profit, one which obviously Meta themselves say they're very aware of and they strive to keep in check, but you're saying it's just the volume of what we know has changed.
11: I wish I could say I came forward as a whistleblower and the world changed on a dime. But the reality is, as recently as this summer, the New York Times was doing reporting on how when you actually go audit the safety features that Meta claims it has for kids, the majority of them aren't active. They no longer trigger. They don't behave the way the company says they do. We live in a world where social media right now holds all the cards. This court case is one of the first things we, the public, have to actually demand accountability.
8: I mean, you'll be aware of Meta's pushback to this, which is essentially that these claims that there are these safety features, but they just don't amount to a hill of beans, that they are unsubstantiated. I mean, these were questions that Mark Zuckerberg posed back in 2021 when you leaked your thousands of pages of documents. He said, you know, if we didn't care about fighting harmful content, then why would we employ so many more people dedicated to this than any other company in our space, even ones larger than us?
11: When we look at where the revenues flow around the internet for social media, for every advertising dollar that you give to a social media company or to the industry that is social media, overwhelmingly, the majority of that money goes to Meta, we should expect them to spend the most on safety because they take the lion's share of the revenue from the industry. They net billions and billions and billions of dollars of profits every year. But if you're going to come out there and say, hey, we have all these safety features, it should be possible for an independent researcher to go and do the behaviors that you claim you're preventing and see that those behaviors are stopped. And what we saw even as recently as this summer is extensive reporting from places like the New York Times, where they went and tried to do that. You know, they tried to trigger the eating disorder or the self-harm features on Instagram and found that they were not behaving the way the company had described. This court case and the ones that have come before, so this is like the New Mexico jury verdict that came out earlier this year or the one in California, have shown that Facebook knew how to do very basic things that seem like obvious. You know, like, should you send a young child a notification after midnight on a school night? Should you send them notifications during the school day? Now, they ran basic experiments like this and found that kids slept better. They were less stressed when you don't do the obvious things that any adult would say. And yet they chose very explicitly not to launch these features because it reduced the amount of time that kids spent on these products, sometimes by very small amounts, like 1 or 2%.
8: You said that this court case that we've got this week that's been leading our bulletins, it's hugely important. I wonder if you think that 5 years ago you were testifying before the British Parliament, you were testifying before the US Congress, that actually there was a failure there from politicians, from regulators.
11: One of the things that happens in the United States sometimes is that because the way our system is set up, so our system is set up to be methodical. Sometimes when we face really huge societal problems, and, you know, this court case, they think that the damages could be over $1 trillion.
8: Well, so that could be scaremongering from them. I mean, that could be them saying this is existential for us.
11: If you look at just the New Mexico court verdict, so we had a case in New Mexico around child exploitation just a few months ago. The first round of penalties from that case came out at over $300 million. In just the last couple of weeks, there have been remediatory penalties that add up to another over $500 million. When you think about this on the scale that New Mexico is, on one issue, less than 1% of the population of the United States, close to $1 billion in damages. We really could be facing over $1 trillion of damages for this company. But the question is, like, how do you get to a point where you have a societal problem where the courts might decide this is $1 trillion of damages and we still didn't see action? And I think part of that is Meta has spent more on lobbying than just about any other company in the United States. And when you spend a lot of money getting to explain to people how to solve a really complicated problem, you can buy inaction. I think that's definitely a thing that we've seen happen.
8: Social media, it's a slightly gauzy term. It can be attractive as well as addictive. There are good parts to it. And that perhaps makes it more difficult to prosecute the case against a company such as Meta.
11: I think part of the reason why we didn't see any action on a litigation perspective for so long is that for a long time, we did focus on this question of where does responsibility lie based on what was shown to users. And in the United States, there is a law called Section 230 under the Digital Millennium Copyright Act that says, if you have third-party content, you can't be held responsible for it. You have immunity. But the difference in this case is they're taking a step back and saying, you know, we could have social media that we felt good about at any time. It's not social media as a whole that is universally bad. My hope is that it opens up an era where tech companies at least pause when they're making decisions like this and say, who's going to pay for my metric going up? What is the real consequence on a person on the other side of that screen? Because that's how we're going to get digital products that we love having in our lives.
8: And that was the Facebook whistleblower, Frances Haugen. Back to our top story. What forecasters say is shaping up to be the largest El Nino ever since modern records began. We got a bit of an idea earlier about some of the dramatic effects that we could see across large regions of the world. Let's zero in on one very narrow strip of the world. Very narrow, but very important. And that's the Panama Canal, that 50-mile, 80-kilometre stretch connecting the Atlantic and Pacific Oceans. Marco Forgione is Director General at the Chartered Institute of Export and International Trade and joins me now. Marco, this is a canal that connects two oceans. What's the problem? Can't the canal simply be topped up?
12: Well, Tim, what maybe a lot of people don't understand is that the Panama Canal doesn't use seawater. It's a freshwater canal, and it is served by two freshwater lakes at the very top of the canal. And the issue is that El Niño is affecting the rainfall and the rainfall patterns in Panama, which means that the lakes that service the Panama Canal are far below the levels needed to continue normal operation of the canal.
8: Right. So you're saying that that El Niño effect is already being seen with the Panama Canal, but I understand that you're saying that it's fed by these freshwater lakes. But in a circumstance such as this, given that it does connect two oceans, I'm sure it's more complicated than what I'm about to suggest. But could not there be a system of just allowing more water in from one of the oceans?
12: Well, no, because the ships from either the Pacific or the Atlantic are lifted up to transit the Panama Canal. So the flow of water has to lift the ships up through the canal and then down the other side. And there is a differential in the levels of both the Pacific and the Atlantic, the Caribbean Atlantic, of about 7 meters. So it's a real technical feat of engineering what is achieved with the Panama Canal, and it is dependent on that fresh water.
8: So a Panama Canal with a lower level, courtesy of El Niño, what does that mean? Does it mean fewer ships? Does it mean ships that can carry less cargo? What are the effects?
12: Both of those. So you can't get as many ships through, despite all of the water saving and efficiencies that the Panama Authority have put in place. You just cannot transit as many ships, and they cannot carry as much products or containers as they would usually do in normal times. And we've seen that disruption in recent years. You also then have a backup of ships waiting to transit the Panama Canal. So the problems become cumulative and escalate over time.
8: And presumably the costs increase as well for shippers.
12: Oh, dramatically. Yeah. What happens is that for about 10% of the transits, you enter an auction to find a slot. Right. And in normal times, that's about $140,000 per transit. Recently, a shipper paid $4 million to transit. So you can see there's a dramatic increase in costs.
8: And how much... I mean, give me the figures, and we haven't got a huge amount of time, but give me the figures for sort of what impact this will have globally, because obviously the Panama Canal is important, but also, you know, which region, which country is likely to be most affected by this as well?
12: Panama Canal accounts for about 5% of global shipping, but about 40% of US container shipping. So it has a huge impact, particularly on the US. And the countries that are going to be most affected are Peru, Chile, and those South American, Pacific-based countries who've got huge European marketplaces. So the biggest impact will be on America, it will be on Central America and on South America.
8: Fascinating. Thank you very much for that briefing. Marco Forgione, Director General at the Chartered Institute of Export and International Trade. 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
14: 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We'll speak with film critic Odie Henderson from The Globe, plus Live Music Friday with Peruvian artist Diego Herrera. 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
2: The national debt balloons to a new high, while life for some sailors in the U.S. Navy on the high seas hits a low. From WAMU and NPR in Washington, this is 1A. Hi, I'm Todd Zwillick. Today on the Friday News Roundup, there's a perfect storm brewing in the economy, inflation, debt, and war. What to know about why Trump administration officials are scrambling to intervene in the markets. Also this hour, how one of the president's closest aides operates with sensitive information, and what happened when a Democratic senator made her fodder for media and for MAGA. Plus, surprises in this week's primaries, Meta is on trial, and our weekly quiz honors a sports legend who changed pitching and all of baseball forever. That's all after the headlines.
3: Live from NPR News in Washington, I'm Linda Kenyon. Stocks opened higher this morning after a big sell-off yesterday. NPR's Scott Horsley reports the Dow Jones Industrial Average rose about 340 points in early trading.
4: Investors will be keeping a close eye on the bond market today. The yield on long-term government bonds rebounded Thursday, despite an effort by the Treasury Department to push those bond yields down. Bondholders have been demanding a bigger payback in return for lending the government money. They're concerned about the size of the federal debt, which reached $40 trillion this week, as well as stubborn inflation. Gasoline prices typically fall as summer draws to a close, but AAA says this could be the most expensive August ever at the gas pump. The average price of regular gas is just under $4.11 a gallon, topping the previous high set back in 2022. Scott Horsley, NPR News, Washington.
3: Federal agents have seized the home of former California Democratic Congressman Eric Swalwell and taken his electronic devices. The searches are part of an investigation into allegations of sexual misconduct. NPR's Ryan Lucas reports.
5: Federal agents stopped Swalwell at San Francisco Airport on Saturday with a search warrant and seized his electronic devices. A day later, agents searched the former congressman's home in Washington, D.C. That's according to a person familiar with the matter who spoke to NPR on condition of anonymity to discuss an ongoing investigation. The probe is focused on the sexual misconduct allegations that multiple women have made against Swalwell, allegations that he denies. After those allegations came to light in April, Swalwell resigned from Congress and dropped out of the California governor's race. His attorney did not immediately respond to a request for comment. The former congressman is also facing investigations by state authorities in California and New York. Ryan Lucas, NPR News, Washington.
3: The FBI says it stopped a plot by a woman who was planning to set off a bomb at the New York State Capitol. Samuel King, with New York Public News Network, says the suspect appeared in federal court yesterday. Federal prosecutors allege she pledged allegiance to ISIS.
6: Federal law enforcement agents say Jessica Bowie had a gun and a dummy explosive device with her Wednesday as she met with informants who she thought were helping her

0: What happens when the words run out? I'm Jad Abumrad, creator of Radiolab, Dolly Parton's America. I have spent my career chasing the sounds underneath language. Join me for a brand new talk. It's called Words Fail Me, and it is all about collisions. Virginia Woolf colliding with AI. 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

0: I'm Jim Browdy, head on BPR and GBH and NEPM live from the library. We'll start this Friday checking in on sending the kids off to school this month. You love having an empty nest and a chance to return to your pre-kid self? Or do you miss the chaos, the noise, and their company? Then it's Boston Globe film critic Odie Henderson, plus live music Friday with Peruvian saxophonist and composer Diego Herrera.
1: I'm Shirley Leung, in for Marjorie Egan. In the second hour, we'll hear from Boston Medical Center's Dr. Catherine Gergen-Barnett on a new cancer vaccine from Moderna and what Trump's changes to the MMR vaccine mean for kids. Then it's Steve Appina and Sean Ellis on their journeys from accused, convicted, and incarcerated men, maintaining their innocence and now living free. And we'll end the show with some letters from some in-the-news Americans, Natalie Harps and the mom of Pete Hegseth. It's all next on BPR, live from the BPO.
2: Live from NPR News in Washington, I'm Linda Kenyon. The Supreme Court is expected to weigh in on whether President Trump can continue construction of his ballroom. NPR's Deepa Shivaram reports.
3: Millions of dollars have already been spent. The areas near the White House have been closed off for months because of the construction. So if the court says that Congress needs to come in and approve this, it's not like Congress moves at lightning speed either. Having an unfinished ballroom slash military complex that completely raised over the old east wing of the White House, it's complicated. And the whole situation sort of speaks to Trump's decision-making process and how he treats the courts, because now the Supreme Court's kind of in an awkward position here.
2: A nonprofit group had sued the administration, saying congressional approval was needed for the ballroom construction. The president of Guatemala says his country has accepted more than 2,000 Mexican deportees from the United States this year. KJZZ's Nina Kravinsky reports from Hermosillo, Mexico.
4: Guatemalan President Bernardo Arevalo says the Mexican nationals deported there stayed in the country for less than 24 hours. It's not immediately clear why exactly the U.S. would deport Mexican nationals to Guatemala. Typically, third country deportations occur when the country of origin has strained diplomatic relations with the U.S. and refuses to accept deportation flights. Mexico has accepted tens of thousands of its own citizens who have been deported since President Trump took office last year, as well as citizens from other countries. A DHS spokesperson said the Trump administration is utilizing all lawful options in its deportation strategy. For NPR News, I'm Nina Kravinsky in Hermosillo, Mexico.
2: Costco is planning to sell Medicare plans at its stores. The retailer will offer the health care coverage as part of a pilot program. NPR's Kristen Ride reports.
5: The Wall Street Journal reports Costco is partnering with a nonprofit health insurer called SCAN to sell Medicare Advantage plans and Medicare supplement plans for adults 65 and older. The plans will be offered in Costco stores, through insurance agents, and online. Medicare Advantage and supplemental plans are run by private insurance companies, but some of them are dropping Medicare Advantage, leaving patients uncovered. Researchers at Johns Hopkins estimate 3 million Americans will lose coverage this year as a result. Costco is testing the program in 3 states. It hasn't said which ones or when. People won't need a Costco membership to sign up. Costco's plan still needs regulatory approval. Kristen Wright, NPR News, Washington.
2: The Defense Department's War Casualty Database reports the number of U.S. service members wounded since the start of the Iran War has reached 757. 18 service members have died since the U.S. launched the war against Iran on February 28th. The update includes 50 additional wounded soldiers and comes as talks aimed at ending the war remain at an impasse. 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
6: For NEPM News, I'm Carrie Healy. Former Northampton resident Jude DeMise is being arraigned today in Northampton following his arrest in Ecuador.

0: The Republican reports he spent more than 5 years on the run and was extradited back to face the 2019 child sexual abuse charges. Shelburne Town Clerk Joe Judd is preparing to ask voters to resolve a historical discrepancy on the municipal seal. While the town's current seal displays a 1768 date, historical records show a later date.
1: The history is clear that we were not incorporated until 1775.
0: Judd has spent years researching state records and archival documents to resolve the issue. He says while the town received its royal charter in 1768, full legal incorporation had to wait until the provincial Congress, the de facto revolutionary government, acted years later. Judd says the town seal must be updated.
1: The town meeting is the sole authoritative method to change your town seal. So we're going to form a committee to work on this, to study it for 6 or 7 months once I get by the elections, and try to have something ready for town meeting to talk about and present to the people and see what they think.
0: Judd says voters could ultimately decide to feature both the 1768 charter date and the 1775 incorporation date on a new seal, but any final redesign is entirely up to town meeting. A group investigating the health and financial impacts of Massachusetts youth sports is calling for greater state oversight. In a legislative filing this week, the panel recommended creating an independent state agency to license coaches and officials and regulating season lengths and hours. This is NEPM,
2: Washington.
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0: This is NEPM, a mix of clouds and sun today with highs in the upper 80s. We'll see clouds overnight, perhaps some showers, a low in the mid-50s, a cloudy day with a chance of showers on Saturday with a high near 75. Sunday looks cloudy with a high again in the mid-70s.

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1: 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And that hasn't changed.
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1: President Trump delays tariffs on Canadian goods, talking up a tentative deal. On the next International Friday News Roundup, the latest on the North American trade war. Plus, the deadline passes for a U.S. deal with Iran. 5 months in, what's the White House's plan now? And a call for wartime elections in Ukraine. That's all next time on 1A.

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1: much.
0: Diego Herrera, Peruvian saxophonist and composer. He'll be performing with his band here at the Boston Public Library as part of the Concerts in the Courtyard series and Berkeley's Summer in the City series here next Wednesday at 6 p.m. For more information, you can just Google Diego Herrera. He's all on social, all over social media. Thank you. We say goodbye to you listening. Goodbye to our listeners on NEPM, but make sure to tune in to the fabulous 413 starting at 3 o'clock this afternoon. The show continues here in Boston. Next up, we have Boston Medical Center's

0: Dr. Catherine Gergen Barnett. She discusses changes to the vaccine schedule for kids and more. I'm Shirley Leung in for Marjorie Egan. He's Jim Browdy. 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
2: This is NEPM, a mix of clouds and sun today with highs in the upper 80s. We'll see clouds overnight, perhaps some showers, a low in the mid-50s. A cloudy day with a chance of showers on Saturday with a high near 75. Sunday looks cloudy with a high again in the mid-70s.
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1: I'm Indira Lakshmanan. President Trump is threatening severe sanctions on Iran. He's also showing off his White House renovations and defending his personal assistant, who's under increased scrutiny. Our Politics Roundtable helps you make sense of all the news this week. That's next time on Here and Now.

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6: 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News headlines from NPR are next. 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

0: Over the past year, the sight of armed, uniformed National Guard troops has become commonplace here in Washington, D.C., sparking public outcry. But what do Guard members think?
1: I will say very frankly that the bad taste that this mission left in my mouth, it actually embarrasses me to be involved in any way.
0: We hear from several who are worried about the new norms the deployment has established. 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

0: Live from NPR News in Boston, I'm Josie Guarino. The Supreme Court is expected to rule today on whether President Trump can resume construction on the White House ballroom. The administration says it's too late to stop the project, even though two lower courts have ruled it's illegal because Congress never approved the construction to tear down the East Wing for the new ballroom. A nonprofit historic preservation group brought the lawsuit, pointing out that federal law requires Congress to approve major renovations to the executive mansion. President Trump is temporarily allowing more cheap beef into the U.S. without tariff penalties to help slash prices for consumers. He announced today that the imported beef will hit grocery shelves at about 25% below current market rates. However, conservative rural state Republicans are already blasting the plan, warning it will devastate American ranchers. Trump ally Senator Tim Sheehy warns it could make it harder for ranchers to rebuild herds. A growing number of U.S. public schools are embracing a new strategy by bringing AI into the classroom, partly so students can see its shortcomings. Many teachers spent their summer vacation learning AI literacy. Experts say true AI literacy isn't just about using generative tools, it's also about knowing when to turn them off. This is Here and Now.
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8: Why do some people with Alzheimer's suddenly seem to return to their old selves after years of cognitive decline? I'm Ira Flatow, and this is Science Friday. This hour, how Alzheimer's researchers are examining lucid episodes as a way to better understand the disease and provide better care to patients.
9: It tells us that maybe there are things about the disease we don't understand, or things about resilience we don't understand, but it's also, these events are really impactful to people that witness them.
8: Plus, a trip to Michigan, where environmental advocates are using an ancient Roman legal argument to protect the Great Lakes, and untangling what we do and don't know about microplastics and their effects on health. Stay with us. Using an ancient Roman legal argument to protect the Great Lakes and untangling what we do and don't know about microplastics and their effects on health. Stay with us.

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1: That's about all the time we have for today's show. BJ Lederman composed our theme music, and we had compositional assists from Cab Calloway, Calvin Russell, Lil Kim, and Randy Newman. And as you can tell, we love hearing from you. So if you have something to say, say it to our voicemail. 877-4-SYFRY is our number. Thank you for listening. I'm Flora Lichtman.
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1: This Saturday, the annual Harvest Supper returns to Greenfield, inviting everyone to enjoy a full multi-course dinner featuring ingredients from farms all over Franklin County. We speak with Kirsten Levitt of Stone Soup Cafe, who've helmed the event in recent years, about the important place this pay-what-you-can feast plays and where it sits in the county's ongoing issues with hunger.
0: Roomful of Teeth returns to North Adams in the Museum of its Inception to bring a work in progress to life. The Puerto Rico experiment is a song cycle rooted in our nation's fraught relationship with our oldest colony. Artistic director for Roomful of Teeth, Cameron Beauchamp, and composer of the work, Angelica Negron, whose ensemble Balloon will join them, chat with us about what sounds they'll make at Mass Mocha this evening.
1: And speaking of musical experimentation, Sable Island Pony plays at City Space in East Hampton on August 22nd. The show celebrates a new single and marks the beginning of the venue's Pay It Forward performances. And we'll hear more about both for Live Music Friday.
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2: Live from NPR News, I'm Lakshmi Singh. President Trump has threatened a prominent liberal think tank with a $5 million defamation lawsuit if it does not retract a report published last month. That report found that Trump's National Guard deployment to Washington, D.C., has done little to reduce violent crime in the city. NPR's Kat Lonsdorf reports.
3: One of President Trump's personal lawyers sent a letter to the Center for American Progress demanding a full retraction of the report. The letter, which NPR has read, said that the report was full of, quote, false and malicious claims. In a statement, CAP President and CEO Neera Tanden, who served as a senior advisor to
2: NPR's Kat Lonsdorf reports.
3: One of President Trump's personal lawyers sent a letter to the Center for American Progress demanding a full retraction of the report. The letter, which NPR has read, said that the report was full of, quote, false and malicious claims. In a statement, CAP President and CEO Neera

0: ballroom for now. Today, the Chief Justice of the United States, John Roberts, signed a temporary order for construction to continue as the High Court considers the Trump administration's emergency appeal. More from NPR's Deepa Shivaram.
1: The Trump administration is arguing that the ballroom was needed to create a, quote, integrated military complex that houses medical care, a drone port, and bomb shelters. On the other hand, the National Trust for Historic Preservation is saying that the executive branch doesn't have the authority to transform the White House like this, even for national security purposes.
0: NPR's Deepa Shivaram. An appeals court has upheld a decision to block the Justice Department's subpoenas to New York Attorney General Letitia James' office. The DOJ is seeking records about civil lawsuits James filed against President Trump and his family business, as well as cases against the powerful gun rights lobbying group, the National Rifle Association. President Trump travels to South Carolina today for a rally in support of Darlene Graham, who is running for the Senate seat left vacant when her older brother, Lindsey Graham, died. NPR's Tamara Keith has more.
2: With a rally in Myrtle Beach, Trump is trying to boost support for Darlene Graham among his base in the deep red state. After her brother's sudden and unexpected death, Trump encouraged Graham to run for the Senate and was quick to endorse her. But that endorsement didn't clear the field. She faces Republican Congressman Ralph Norman in the runoff. It's another test of the power of the president's endorsements. Earlier this week, three of the candidates he endorsed lost their primaries. A White House official tells NPR this is just one of many events in the coming months Trump will hold for candidates he endorsed. Tamara Keith, NPR News, the White House.
0: U.S. stocks continue to climb, with the Dow Jones Industrial Average now up more than 560 points, or more than 1%. This is NPR News.
3: And this is NEPM News. Good afternoon, I'm Phil Bishop. A bill to address violence against healthcare workers has widespread support and is expected to win approval on Beacon Hill, but some disability advocates are raising concerns with some portions of the bill, including a provision that would make it easier for police to arrest people who assault workers. Advocates want group homes for people with certain disabilities to be excluded from parts of the legislation, saying the behavior of people with autism and intellectual disabilities can be misinterpreted. Susan Senator's son, Nat, is 36 and lives in a group home in Boston.
4: If there's something in the environment that is confusing or destabilizing to him, he or others with a similar diagnosis could act out, maybe self-injurious behavior, biting himself. He might hit or pinch.
3: Both the Massachusetts House and Senate have passed the bill, with a final version currently being negotiated between the two chambers. The Massachusetts Department of Public Health is elevating the risk of West Nile virus in the state after a man in Middlesex County became the first human to contract the virus this year. Mosquitoes across the state have been testing positive for West Nile since the end of June. And researchers at Harvard and MIT are teaming up with the Massachusetts Department of Conservation and Recreation to better understand how light pollution impacts local ecosystems. The Republican newspaper reports that some of that research is being done in three forests across western Massachusetts, where scientists are measuring how the artificial light from things like public bathrooms changes the behavior of local insects and bats, which can end up impacting plants as it affects pollination. This is 88.5 NEPM.
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6: Welcome to the Fabulous 413. I'm Cody Smith.
7: And I'm Monty Belmonte. Later in the show, live Music Friday with Sable Island Pony, who also kicks off this cohort of Pay It Forward grant recipients for City Space in East Hampton.
6: We'll also hear how you can gather with your neighbors of all walks of life in downtown Greenfield for the 2026 Harvest Supper with Stone Soup Cafe's Kirsten Levitt.
7: Plus, there's Amazing Sounds a little further up Route 2.
6: And a homecoming, too, as two massive ensembles debut a new collaborative work at Mass Mocha tonight.
8: How's it going?
6: Okay.
7: Pretty good. I can tell you're in porches by the or wainscoting.
8: Yeah, that's right. Yeah.
7: I love that place.
8: Yeah, you can't beat it. How's everybody?
7: Doing good.
9: Okay. Although reading your bio, very mad at your fifth grade chorus teacher for telling you not to sing because your voice was too low.
8: What an opportunity.
7: Totally the second that you said hello, I was like, listen to those dulcet tones. Who doesn't want to hear that singing?
9: You're always looking for lower voices to be given one and just let it go away. It just seems like

0: such a missed opportunity.
1: Well, you know, in elementary school, they just don't know what to do with it. I was happy to have the break from singing patriotic songs anyway.
0: That's fair.
1: Yeah, I didn't sing again until high school when other people started having lower voices.
0: When puberty had already run its wrecking ball through the through all of the folks.
1: Yeah, exactly.
2: Grammy Award-winning vocal ensemble Room Full of Teeth returns to Massmocha tonight, August 21st, to create a new concert-length work with Puerto Rican-born composer Angelica Negron and Brooklyn-based indie electronic transnational band Balloon.
0: Founded in 2009 by Brad Wells, Room Full of Teeth was incubated at the Massachusetts Museum of Contemporary Art, where members studied with some of the world's most extraordinary singers and teachers. Through experimentation, exploration, and plenty of failures, the group learned that the boundaries of the human voice are never what they seem, that rules can be bent, even broken, and perhaps they should be.
2: The ensemble will be performing the Puerto Rico Experiment, a new song cycle built from a series of sonic vignettes for voices surrounded by a mosaic of acoustic and electronic textures, drawing on the expressive possibilities of the human voice.
0: With us to talk about this work and the ensemble, our artistic director for Room Full of Teeth, Cameron Beauchamp, and composer of the work, Angelica Negron. Thank you so much for joining us. I'm going to try to focus on this work instead of all of your other work aside, because I saw Balloon at my very first Big Ears, and it was one of my highlights. I love that album so much. I recommend it to everybody.
3: So great to hear. Thank you.
2: Angelica, tell us about this new work, the Puerto Rico Experiment.
3: This new piece, it uses the word experiment both pretty literally and also metaphorically. Puerto Rico, unfortunately, has been treated as a testing ground for a lot of political, military, economic, scientific experiments throughout history as the world's oldest colony of the U.S. So the Puerto Rico Experiment looks at each one of these historic experiments that have been done with our population, and at the same time invites Puerto Ricans to dream up of potential speculative fictions for a future for Puerto Ricans. It's a huge thing right now that even our local government is treating Puerto Rico in a way that it's building a Puerto Rico for others, not for Puerto Ricans. And a future of Puerto Rico without Puerto Ricans, which is just devastating. So this reimagines these experiments in a way that is thinking about, like, what if we have agency and control of our own future, which is something that's been incredibly powerful to work through with our group, which mostly is Puerto Ricans, and also with Teeth, who bring another perspective. So we're exploring sounds from traditions that we have, like música jíbara, which is mountain music, also bomba and plena, Afro-Caribbean traditions. There's also dembow, because Balloon is, that's one of the rhythms we love, and like slow down reggaeton. And it's been a week of discovery of this experiment unfolding, and we're finding what each of our voices place in this work is, which has been really not only interesting, but it has been really beautiful to witness in a work in progress setting how these things emerge.
2: That's Angelica Negron from Balloon, who is teaming up with Room Full of Teeth tonight for the Puerto Rico Experiment at Massmocha in North Adams. And we're also speaking to Cameron Beauchamp, who is the artistic director for Room Full of Teeth.
0: Cameron, Room Full of Teeth, to me, is known for pushing the voice really as far as it can get, both through traditional and classical means. What are some of the ways that this work is really stretching what Room Full of Teeth does?
1: We're being stretched in really beautiful ways this week by Angelica and her incredible bandmates, not just vocally, because, well, vocally we're being stretched by being introduced to Puerto Rican Spanish and the wonderful ins and outs of that pronunciation.
4: Yeah, all of us in the room nodded our heads knowingly.
3: Do not exist. Just cut all the S's.
4: Cut out the S's.
1: Exactly.
4: We all got a primer during the Super Bowl when Bad Bunny told us we needed to learn Puerto Rican Spanish, and now it'll come in handy tonight at Massmocha.
1: Exactly. Beyond the beautiful language, you know, we're exploring different colors within the grooves and the sound aesthetics that Balloon is giving us. We're all just trying to match each other, and I feel like Balloon is doing the same when Teeth is being a little extra experimental, funky with our voices. They're being inspired to do so with their voices or even with their instruments too. It's a real playground.
4: The name Room Full of Teeth is something I've heard for so long. You were born at Mass Mocha. In my mind, you're the soundtrack of Mass Mocha. There are certain places, like you'll walk across a bridge in Mass Mocha, and there's an installation all the time that scares the crap out of young kids, which is really fun, where voices come out of nowhere on the bridge, and that's Room Full of Teeth.
0: On your way to Cosmic Latte.
4: Out of the solid.
1: Listen, it scares us, too.
4: Yeah. My kids who have grown up going to Mass Mocha used to call it the Museum of Creepy Art, and I love that about it. But the name Room Full of Teeth has always been curious to me. There is a famous blues band called Room Full of Blues that was founded in like the late 60s. Room Full of Teeth founded much more contemporarily. Is there any parallel between Room Full of Blues and Room Full of Teeth, or how did that name come about?
1: Not that I know of. I don't think there's a parallel, although they're fantastic. I have to say, Monty, we like to keep it under a shroud of mystery.
4: I hate shrouds of mystery. I like them in times when I'm not on the radio, but when I'm on the radio, I want to know. Valley and Western Mass wants to know.
1: I'll tell you over a beer after the show.
4: That sounds exciting.
0: But that said, like, you return to the ensemble's birthplace every year, and what you bring each time shifts. Like, why this piece for this time?
1: Angelica, I'm going to let you take this one.
3: Well, a few years ago, Balloon did a collaboration for a Fusebox with Poncili y Gracion, who are twin puppeteers from Puerto Rico that do amazing wild stuff. And we did a show at Fusebox with them, and then Cameron was there, and it was the first time he was encountering Balloon. And then I think it just kind of opened up a lot of curiosity and possibilities for him. And we
1: blew my mind is what it did.
0: Yeah.
3: And then we just like, we're like, we have to do something together. Cameron was like, we have to do something together. And I'm like, yes, definitely. And then I'm like, oh, Balloon is just always so complicated because there's so many of us and we live in different places. And then Teeth is actually this thing. And I was like, okay, let's just make it more complicated together, and it's going to be double awesome. And yeah, I think we kept thinking of possibilities of what this could be. I think we knew that this needed to be not a song, that this was going to be a thing, an evening length work. Then we saw a call for proposals from the Proman Center for the Arts for a project called The Democracy Cycle. And then Amanda, Room Full of Teeth, executive director, Cameron and I started brainstorming about possible projects that could connect to this topic of democracy from the perspective of Puerto Rico, which is a perspective that's not so known in the U.S. I mean, thank you, Bad Bunny. Now people know a lot more, but there's still so much to know. And there's so many hidden stories that have been purposefully kept just very secret because of how messed up they are. This felt like a really important opportunity to do just that. Also from a perspective that was not a work that centered around trauma, but just something that like, okay, yeah, this happened. This is our history. You maybe don't know it. Now you know it, but we're bringing it to you in a way that we're moving past it. And it's hard to put into words, but that is a very Caribbean and Puerto Rican sensibility of like holding struggle, joy, resilience, curiosity, playfulness, absurdity, all kind of at the same time. Again, I have a hard time talking about this because I feel like it's, you have to like be there with the people, not visit, just like really be there to experience this and see how like, you know, our families talk about like the current water crisis and the jokes they make, while the next day they can be crying about it and be incredibly frustrated because it's impossible to live there. Finding ways in which we could convey that sonically, and also we have some like dramaturgy involved that's at the moment we're like starting to explore. I think finding ways in which we can communicate that through a sensibility rather than didactically, it's, I think, has been the challenge of this and the thing that for me hopefully makes it resonate outwards with others.
4: That's Angelica Negron, who is from Balloon, who is teaming up with Room Full of Teeth tonight for the Puerto Rico Experiment. I believe it is a debut in the Hunter Center. It's part of the Democracy Cycle and also funded by the National Endowment for the Arts as part of their Freedom 250 thing. So I do kind of love the fact that some of our national treasure in the federal dollars are going to support this type of exploration artistically of history, even the parts that are not necessarily the parts that people have been wanting to celebrate over the past summer.
0: Instead of just vanilla ice on the White House lawn.
4: Exactly.
1: Yep. You gotta be sneaky these days.
0: So both of your groups deal with both acoustic and electronic sound. And Angelica, you do a lot with electronic sound. Like, you've built a piece where you play plants. Can you talk about that balance between electronic and acoustic sound in this piece?
3: Yeah, that's such a good question. I mean, I think it's the question that keeps keeping me up at 1, 2 a.m. I'm like, okay, should this be removed from the computer and then taken on by a human? I mean, Balloon is, there's 7 of us. There will be 8 of us in January when we premiere the work in New York. There's many of us, and it's always the thing of like the negotiation between the electronics and the live performers. And then now we have 8 singers, each with uniquely rich and juicy perspective and texture. It's a lot and a dream as a composer to like work with that palette, but it's also a lot of like, okay, maybe this is getting lost in this. So I think I will say that it's been an incredible gift to be able to do a residency with this, precisely because we've been able to have Teeth's wonderful sound engineer, Chris Botta, who has been every day like, oh, can we hear this by itself? Can we try this without this? It's just like this role of creative audio engineering in complete collaboration with us. It's a luxury that I never have. The last thing I'll say about this is, and it's connected to electronics, but also a little more about objects and unusual objects. Like you mentioned, my use of plants. And in this piece, there's no plants, but there's a lot of like inside of grandfather clocks, chime rods, mm-hmm. and music boxes. And there's like these objects of memory that are part of it too, that that I've been using for many years, and that for a little while, I think in my late 20s, I was like getting boxed into like, oh, she's using all these cute gimmicky things. And I stopped doing that because I felt like, you know, people were like seeing just that and not the music. And I'm now in my mid 40s, I'm like, oh, the toys are back. Yeah. Part of the exploration, the playground, and also the palette that we're kind of, you know, starting to tap into this week, honestly, but that I'm really excited to dive in further when we go into our January.
4: What about you, Cameron?
1: Oh man, we're just having fun. We're so used to having our voices messed with in so many different ways. You know, I mean, we're always amplified, and sometimes we're live processed. Sometimes things are programmed in and triggered at certain parts of music. Sometimes we're singing into metal trash cans. You name it. We're just down for whatever. We feel very at home working with all these beautiful people.
4: I've been lucky enough to visit Puerto Rico a number of times, and there's one sound that stands out to me, which is the sound of the legendary coqui frog. Does that make its way into the Puerto Rico experiment anywhere that we can be listening out for?
3: Oh, yes, definitely. Coquis are there. There's a movement called Coquis Rebajados. It's like slowed down coquis.
4: Uh-huh.
3: In which we're playing with like, yeah, there's been some scientific experiments with coqui mating calls and slowing them down and seeing how that affects, you know, their mating. And we're inspired by that in one of the movements.
4: Wow. It's like tantric for coqui. The slowed down mating call. Sting is involved in this one as well somehow.
3: To that again, the same way.
4: I'm sorry to have tainted your beautiful thing that you've created for all of us.
0: Don't
4: with
0: say
4: my
0: taint.
4: Dirty mind.
0: Angelica, you like bringing in a lot of theatrical elements to this. And I'm not necessarily like, this is still in it kind of being workshopped while you're at Mass Mocha. But when you premiere it, are you planning with both groups to do more visual theater?
3: Yeah, I think both Balloon and Teeth, and also in my own work, we all think very carefully about the visual imagery of the work and that and as an entry point to the work as well, and something that adds layers to it. We're kind of tapping into possibilities this week in a way that feels really good, and that is like getting at the essence of where we want. There's also added elements that we'll be working with in collaboration with a Puerto Rican visual artist, Sofia Galliza Muriente, and she's going to do some videos for this, also connected to archival footage and the history of the island. There's a whole world of possibilities and objects and movement that we're just getting started with. That's really exciting.
0: Then lastly, for you, Cameron, what's the biggest change in Room Full of Teeth over these past 17 years?
1: I mean, we've been kind of a slow roll of evolution since the beginning. You know, we try to stay true to our roots, but just keep growing with the times and with our aging bodies and voices. In the last decade or a little less, we've been focusing a little bit more on larger projects rather than creating like albums of, you know, that's like a playlist of really cool short tunes. We're trying to dig a little deeper into story and working more intimately with other artists.
4: It's like Root Canal of Teeth now.
1: Yeah, you know it.
4: Digging more deeply down into that root room full of teeth.
1: Pretty soon, it's going to be all dentures. Yep.
4: Cameron Beauchamp is the artistic director for Room Full of Teeth. Angelica Negron is from the group Balloon, who tonight will have the Puerto Rico Experiment, a new song cycle at Mass Mocha, the Hunter Center in North Adams, one of our favorite places with one of our favorite groups that we've yet to have live perform on the show. Cameron, we want to arrange it so that next year, if we still have a show, when you're in residency there, we come out at the same time and we have you all perform on the show live. That's our dream.
1: Let's do it. Let's
0: hang yes, out. Please.
4: Thank you so much for joining us.
1: Yeah, thank you guys.
0: What an astounding pleasure. Super group of folks to bring together. Like, this is going to be such
3: it's
0: a good show.
3: A total dream group.
4: As far as we can tell, there's still tickets for tonight's performance of the Puerto Rico Experiment at Mass Mocha. Check out their website for details. The performance begins at 7 p.m.
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4: And Stone Soup Cafe is continuing to perform the services of feeding folks with this weekend's 21st annual Harvest Supper, and we'll hear more about that next.
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6: 21 years? Do you think Juanita would have thought that this would have gone on for more than two decades?
4: I think she might have. I mean, she saw how impactful the farmer's market was. Yeah. I think the funny thing about Juanita is that she was like, just on a whim, was like, what if we do this? And then people around her made it happen.
7: I like to dream up ideas and then everybody else can do the work.
8: Sure.
9: Good way to do it.
7: I just can't believe all those people came last year. But it's got to be quite a tradition, I guess.
4: Tomorrow, Saturday, August 22nd, is the annual Harvest Supper on the Greenfield Town Common, celebrating local farms, food, and community.
0: Stone Soup Cafe in Greenfield is the organizing body behind the community meal. Stone Soup is dedicated to breaking down social barriers through the pay what you can model, bringing people together to cook and eat, increasing equitable access to healthy food, building solidarity with neighbors, and cultivating a beloved community.
4: Kirsten Levitt is the executive director and chef at Stone Soup Cafe and has been cooking since she could stand on a chair next to her mother in her family kitchen. Born and raised in New York City, Kirsten was exposed to authentic ethnic foods from around the world. She's a self-taught chef who's been cooking and catering for large parties for decades. And she joins us in the studio now.
0: And once upon a time, she handed me a sour cream apple pie, and I took it to a party, and I almost didn't get any.
4: Wow.
6: Oh, my goodness.
4: No, you don't want that to happen.
0: I was sharing the wealth in community, much like this Harvest Supper, and was nearly left out of my sharing.
6: Well, thank really you for pie. Sharing that. I love that. And hello, and thank you for having us. I'm so thrilled to be back in the studio with you both. Can you believe it's the 21st annual Harvest Supper?
4: Let's talk about the menu. What's on the menu for the Harvest Supper tomorrow in Greenfield?
6: Oh, yeah. So for proteins, we are doing, of course, the famous turkey peach salad, Diamond Farm turkey, Clarkdale peaches. Apex and Pine Hill Orchards are also helping with that.
0: Nice.
6: We have our famous lamb wraps where we make a house-made labneh and pickled red onions, and we wrap it in a Swiss chard leaf. And so it's a wonderful everyday farm and tons of fall farm mutton and lamb. We have, again, Diamond Farm eggs, but Mycoterra mushrooms.
4: Nice.
6: For our quiche this year. People go crazy for this mushroom quiche that we make. Of course, we're going to do a Three Sisters salad for you vegans who love black beans and all the things that our First Nations people, they shared their wealth of knowledge about how to grow corn and beans and squash together and how they feed each other, and we'll get to feed you with that. Oh, and of course, we have Bostrom Farms pork that we're doing kapusta with.
4: Mm.
0: Oh.
6: Corn on the cob, a kale and roasted beet salad. You know, this year, the theme is the beet goes on.
4: I saw that. I was going to bring that up. The Greenfield Recorder did a story, the headline, The Beet Goes On. Yeah. That is the pun that you've created for the theme this year. It's because the weather is supposed to be sunny and you want to share the bounty.
6: Oh, yeah. The beet goes on. For some reason, in the middle of a leadership meeting, the beat goes on started running through my head, and I was like, oh, that's a great pun. So there we were. We have over 30 farms donating to us, and so we're trying to highlight all of them. Today, we're baking the multi-fruit crisp. It's peaches, apples, and blueberries. Blueberries that were harvested by gleaners from Rachel's Table.
4: Oh, nice.
6: Up at Benson Place in Heath. So the food's coming from all over the county. We're so lucky that farmers are so generous, especially in times when they don't actually make a profit, most
4: right.
6: of them. But farmers grow food to feed people, and they don't want that food to go to waste. And they right now, the harvest is coming in like big and bold. We're swimming in tomatoes and squash and peppers. And so ratatouille will be on the menu as well, of
4: nice.
6: Course, as always. And then we have local ice cream this year is coming from the All-Star Dairy in Hadley. We have past apps. We'll have Rise Above Bread and House-Made Butter and Bruschetta and Pekarsky's Kielbasa and local honey to put on your bread. So there's, nobody's going home hungry.
4: It is the Harvest Supper. It's happening tomorrow, Saturday, August 22nd, Greenfield Town Common, 4:30 in the afternoon. Perfect dinner time. And we're with Kirsten Levitt, the executive director and chef from Stone Soup Cafe, who's taken over this Harvest Supper from the mind of Juanita Nelson, civil rights and food justice icon who lived on Woolman Hill for many years. We've talked about her a lot on this show. She's one of my heroes. I'm glad I got to know her before she passed away more than a few years ago now.
0: Let's not talk about the March of Time.
4: And it's gone on to other hands. Maggie Zakara from Hope and Olive helped shepherd it with Juanita Nelson in the early days, and now Stone Soup is sort of the organizing body behind it.
6: You know, we stand on the shoulders of giants at all times, and I love that Juanita sat there and said, we could just do this, and that my friends like Evelyn and Maggie and Jim and Mary McClintock and Dino Schnelli and myriad others just put it together for years and years, and I think I got involved in year 5.
4: Mm-hmm.
6: So it's been a while for me too. And I love that, right? Over time, so some things stay the same on the menu and some things change. We stand on the shoulders of giants to carry on their legacies and to take care of each other.
0: I don't want to make this super quantifiable, but I am curious how many people came last year and mm-hmm. what you see in the interactions of folks who kind of come to this as like an annual thing versus people who come to this who are regulars at Stone Soup.
6: I love this question. Everybody shows up, regulars and newbies. We had just over 1,000 people, like 1,025 or something like that last year. But we also last year took a tremendous amount of time with the chamber. They had drone footage made to help promote agritourism here, because going to farms and visiting farms and picking your apples, people come from other places that don't have as much of a rich farm culture as Franklin County does and as the whole valley does. And so last year we saw an uptick in out-of-staters, which was very interesting. Those folks that come once a year, it's like old home days. I have goosebumps. I'm telling you this. I have goosebumps. The air on the town common is full of this jovial laughter and love and hugging and appreciation for the music that's going on. Some people are like, we're getting dessert first. We'll go through the food line later.
4: I know some of those people.
6: Yeah. You know, and no shade on that one at all. But yeah, no, I think like when new people show up, they're amazed by the amount of neighborliness and community spirit that's built in just a few hours. And then I've heard stories of people like, oh, you know, I met so-and-so at the Harvest Supper for the first time, and now we're doing X with each other. I was teaching in classrooms before computers were a thing for students, right? And then we had a computer lab, and we worked like on these old Macs. And well, they're old now, but then they were new. The minute we started introducing screens into our lives, we became disconnected in ways that we didn't realize. And now providing an opportunity for connection is vital to us. You have to be intentional about getting away from your screen, getting out of your house. You know, a lot of us are hybrid working or remote working, and just getting down to the town square and being with your neighbors.
4: Put down the apple and pick up an apple.
6: Right.
4: You could use that next year instead of the Bicoton.
0: No.
4: You use Michelle Obama's turnip for what?
8: Turnip for what?
6: That one's
0: good.
4: If there were
6: turnips available, that would be like...
4: It's a little early, right?
6: It's a little early. It's a little early.
8: It's both a little late and a little early.
4: Depending on how you want to look at it, yeah. We're speaking with Kirsten Levitt, who is the executive director and chef at Stone Soup Cafe in Greenfield, which is a week-in, week-out program that people come to because they love the food and they love the community, but also people come to because they're relying on that food, mm-hmm. and it's pay what you can. This was, for a long time, called the Free Harvest Supper. It's now the Harvest Supper, and it is a fundraiser for the work that Stone Soup does. The largest fundraiser that you do for the course of the year to make sure that next Saturday mm-hmm. there will still be food for people who need it. We have had on the show our mutual friend who we were hanging out with in Washington, D.C. at the White House Conference on Food, Nutrition, and Hunger, Liz Ogilvie from Springfield Food Policy Council on the show last week about what she's experiencing in her neighborhood mm-hmm. in Mason Square when it comes to hunger and the dramatic efforts that she's put forward to try to draw attention to that. Tell us about what you're experiencing when it comes to people who are relying on that food in Franklin County and in Greenfield.
6: Oh, yeah. Well, first of all, shout out to Liz. I stand in solidarity with you, my sister, and I continue to pray for you and your good health as you stand in solidarity with all of the wonderful people in Springfield and across the state who have lost their benefits. And also shout out to our good friend, Jim McGovern, who is fighting for our rights every day. I only hope that the tides will turn. They won't turn quickly enough for some, but maybe for more. Franklin County, of course, it was really interesting. I had an interview with the local newspaper when the new stats came out that we were at 48% food insecurity. And what did we attribute the drop to? And I said, well, look at your data. There is no drop. What it is the data comes from SNAP enrollment and people have been thrown off of SNAP. And actually data shows that 50% of the people in Franklin County are living with food insecurity. We're still doing 550 to 650 meals every single Saturday. Mm. We still see 100 plus shoppers at our Everybody's Community store. We are so blessed to have other organizations like Rachel's Table bringing us food and gleaning and saving food and being members of the food bank and being able to partake of what they offer and still. It's not necessarily enough. What I noticed the most, which is probably a whole nother interview, is the desperateness of people. And it comes out in different ways. It comes out in anxiety. It comes out in lapsing into substance use after sobriety or continuing substance use as a means of escape. It's short tempers. It's anger. Because Stone Soup operates outdoors, we're literally doing social service work and helping to get food to people and feed them, but also listening to deep stories and listening to, and trying to connect people with other organizations and other resources beyond what we can do. My phrase that I coined 16 years ago, it's hard work, but it's heart work, mm-hmm. is more true today than ever. So the need is not decreasing. And we've been very blessed with good climate this year. So there will be an abundance of crops and people will feel the pinch when farms shut down and harvests stop and gleaning stops. And, you know, the other things cost so much, right? I'm going to tell you a silly side story. We're applying for a very small grant and we're looking for more refrigeration. But in order to have more refrigeration, we have to have electrical work. I wrote for a quote on a single door reach-in refrigerator. It's a commercial unit. That unit used to cost $2,000. Do you know what the quote was today? $4,200. Okay. So, you know, it's like tariffs hurt, scarcity mindset hurts, late stage capitalism hurts, and hopefully the grantor will happen. Right? It's always something, right? But I want to go back to a place of positivity just for a second, say the people that show up at the cafe to volunteer, the staff that are there to do the work, the sponsors and funders and all the people that plug in different ways, in every way you can think of, mind, body, and spirit, time, talent, treasure. they're committed to being nimble, creative, versatile, and hopeful. Today I was like, I'm hopeful about something. And the person I was speaking to was like, thank goodness you said that.
4: Yeah. Right? It's easy to lose hope. And then what do you got?
6: Yeah. I mean, you ask Jim that every week,
4: I
6: right?
4: Do.
6: What are you hopeful for this week?
4: Yeah.
6: You know, so yeah. The Harvest Supper at its ethos was all about Juanita wanting to share what's good for you. The micronutrients, the deliciousness of freshly harvested food, treated with love and care by cooks who understood how to showcase product that's grown here. And that hasn't changed. It's going to stay the same as long as I'm sitting at the helm, right? Respect for product, respect for the work that went into to those delicious apples or chard or cabbage or squash, because all along the line, the intention was the same, which was to grow something with love and care so that it would nourish other people. Harvest Supper, hopefully this year, maybe we'll be well over 1,000 people. They'll all eat food that was made with love and care, grown with love and care, and harvested just to feed them.
4: That's Kirsten Levitt, the executive director and chef at Stone Soup Cafe in Greenfield, who is now at the helm of the Harvest Supper, which will, for the 21st time, make its way to the Town Common in Greenfield tomorrow afternoon, starting at 4:30.
0: Do you find that after the Harvest Supper, you have more people curious about Stone Soup's work and how they could get involved in ways?
6: Like— yes. I was in the kitchen yesterday as I was roasting those beets, and we had a new volunteer. Here, Suzanne, she's from Hadley. She had heard of us. I think it's on the NEPM website, Culture Things to Do, right? I don't remember what that's called exactly.
4: Culture to Do.
6: Yeah, so I love that. So she found us through there. But yeah, we end up with new donors, new volunteers, people who are interested in getting involved in different ways.
4: It's not lost on me that Stone Soup Cafe was founded by the Zen peacemakers. So if you're going to figure out how to navigate through society, a little bit of Zen and a little bit of peacemaking go a lot of way. Bernie Glassman and all not to be left out of the conversation, the dude, Jeff Bridges.
6: Oh, my goodness. Jeff has been so wonderful to us this year. We sent him a little video about 2 months ago. We showed Jeff what was happening on a Friday afternoon, and he sent us back a video message. It was so cute.
9: Happy birthday, Stone Soup Cafe. It's been wonderful being in cahoots with you guys. I remember hanging with Bernie, kicking this thing off, and what a great idea it is and how wonderful it is to be with you all these years. I'm so supportive of helping to create this great community. That's what it's all about, man, community. And to be a part of that really makes my heart smile.
6: He's so lovely and supportive and so approachable. And I never thought I'd say, wow, I could just email the dude and he'll actually email me back.
4: The dude abides.
6: Yeah, he totally abides. And I'm just so excited for him. He overcame so much during COVID, and I think he's thriving right now, and he looks good.
4: That's great.
6: Yeah.
0: I'd also kind of want to point out how small your general operating budget is. It is definitely less than $1 million.
6: Yes.
0: And that's for the annual budget of feeding Franklin County.
6: We did 35,000 meals last year, and it cost us about $13 a meal. So, you know, you extrapolate, it's about a $400,000, $420,000 budget. And then we did well over 100,000 pounds of food to our everybody's community store and ran that for about $150,000 last year, and then the rest. So about $575,000 to $600,000 of our almost $800,000 budget is about directly about the programs that feed people. And then the rest of it is about creating revenue streams. And that revenue stream is paying off. So it's a good thing. It really got us through last year.
4: This is one of the biggest fundraisers of the year for Stone Soup Cafe and the work that they do. It's the Harvest Supper. It is happening on Saturday, August 22nd, starting at 4:30 on the Greenfield Town Common. And we've been joined by Kirsten Levitt, the executive director and chef who is behind Stone Soup Cafe's Harvest Supper tomorrow. Thanks for coming in.
6: Thanks for having us. And everybody show up with your appetites. Oh, and it's a bring your own bowl and plate and all of that good stuff event. But we'll have some available if you don't remember.
0: The beat goes on. Find more information about the Harvest Supper through a quick search or on Stone Soup Cafe's website.
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2: 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Welcome back to the Fabulous 413, and if you can believe it, it's a Live Music Friday once again. And with us is Sable Island Pony, howling vocals, poetry, and unexpected arrangements that oscillate between fragile and explosive. This project has built a devoted following throughout a huge catalog of unreleased songs shared in an intense live performance that travels around the country.
0: With distorted guitar, warm tones, tape hiss, and devotional focus on language, the sound is somewhere between lo-fi folk and indie rock in a place she refers to as Fear Country.
2: Sable, originally from a small reserve town in northern Manitoba and with roots that connect Halifax to Vancouver to New Orleans, though she's been centered for the past decade in the River Valley of Western Mass, and with her performance tomorrow, August 22nd, she kicks off this season of Pay It Forward grant recipients from City Space in East Hampton. Being joined today by Olive Klug, who's been a guest on the show before on Keys.
0: But with more sleep this time.
2: Yes. The first time we had you on, you had been rushed in off of a plane to the Green River Festival.
0: Like you had been at another festival.
2: But the last time you were on was Back Porch Festival, and you were fine then too. So let's hear something from Sable Island Pony.
11: All right. Thanks, y'all.

0: Sable Island Pony here for Live Music Friday, performing at City Space in East Hampton in the Blue Room tomorrow, August 22nd, and today, at least, and maybe tomorrow too, getting an assist with Olive Klug, playing tomorrow too?
1: Yeah, playing tomorrow too.
2: Awesome. Whoa.
0: Yes.
2: Have you ever actually seen a Sable Island horse?
3: A Sable Island horse?
2: Yes.
3: In the flesh?
2: Yes.
3: No, but I love them dearly. I used to live in Halifax, Nova Scotia, and that Sable Island is just this little toenail island off the coast, and everyone is always saying it's like people can't visit them there because they're just like this like special breed of like hardened horses who were shipwrecked there a million years ago, and but there's a lot of legend around them, and I think about them all the time, and like their ability to like survive on like that barren rock. And horses are just a really, I don't know, really powerful theme in my life. I think
0: I got to see the ponies of Chincoteague and Assateague, which is just fun to say. Talk about the Pay It Forward campaign. We've had the Pay It Forward campaign on every year that they've done it, that we've had this show. What has it meant to you and the work that you're trying to put out there?
3: I mean, it's been really helpful to like have the resources sent my way to fully realize something. It's lining up perfectly with the release of my first single ever. So it just like, I don't know, it's been really impactful in my life with that. Like I have many, many, many songs at this point, and I've always been pretty resistant to recording, but I'm getting over that this year. And
2: I feel you in that regard.
0: Why? Tough. What made you resistant?
3: It's just like I want something to be fully realized and like have the music that's in my head, the thing that I'm listening to, and it's just as simple as just never being like able to be satisfied and like hating my own voice and like hating just being my own critic about stuff.
0: Mm.
3: And it's also like the moment of a song will come and go, and then I have to like reach way back in order to like pull it back and record it, but the moment's passed, so
2: right.
3: It's like always difficult in that regard. But I'm glad it's happening now, and Pay It Forward is really making it work for me.
2: And that single that the show is celebrating was the one you just played, I do believe, Addison. But like your music has a very strong Songs Ohio vibe.
3: Thank you. I've heard that comparison. I freaking love Jason Molina is a big figure for me.
2: Good deal.
0: Well, I think we should probably
2: do
0: say our farewells,
2: and then
0: we will hear
2: song.
0: The other song from
2: Indeed.
0: Live Music Friday. But before we do, Olive, I can hand this to you. What is it that I'm about to hand to you?
2: This thing is so cool.
4: This is called a Shruti box. It is not mine. It's Sable's Shruti box. So you can talk about it because I don't have anything to say about it.
0: It
4: just
0: looks like
4: is cool.
0: A briefcase made out of wood.
2: It's like a one note squeeze box.
4: Mm-hmm.
2: Yeah.
3: Yeah, it's got some reeds on it that you can open like to form like it's like a piano kind of on the front, and it just forms a chord, and then you can only play that one chord throughout the song, and it's really pretty. It's an Indian instrument, I'm pretty sure.
0: Nice. Well, we like to say that the Fabulous 413 is arts and culture heavy and politics light, but not next week.
2: No,
0: sorry,
2: not next week.
0: Coming right up on the primaries, we have so many candidates.
2: We'll talk to three of the folks you might see on primary ballots: Corinne Coriat, Laura Wondolowski for the 1st Franklin, and Seth Moulton for U.S. Senate.
0: And I'm working on Ed Markey as well. We'll also have Latino Arts Night with Mi Museo at Springfield Museum and at Smithsonian Connections.
2: We'll walk through Arcadia Sanctuary to get ready for the Arcadia Folk Festival.
0: And Laura Jean Grace will perform at the Iron Horse, and so much more. Mm-hmm. Sable Island Pony performing tomorrow, City Space in East Hampton at the Blue Room, part of the Pay It Forward campaign. Sable Island Pony is here with Olive Klug. Let's hear one more Live Music Friday song. We say our farewells to you live on the radio, but if you listen to the podcast, you'll get the whole dang thing. Take it away.

0: More than a quarter of people who are unemployed right now have been looking for a job for more than 27 weeks, half a year. And that's only counting the people who are still looking, not the ones who stopped.
1: You're seeing a huge section of the labor force that's not where they want to be.
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2: Stay tuned for Marketplace, which begins at 6:30 after All Things Considered, followed by The World at 7 and Jazz a la Mode at 8. 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All Things Considered is next on NEPM, and it's funded by the Porter Phelps Huntington Museum in Hadley, commemorating America's 250th with house and garden tours that share stories of the free and enslaved people during the American Revolution. PPHmuseum.org. Good afternoon, I'm Phil Bishop, and it's 4 o'clock.

0: so fed up with the cameras that they're resorting to vandalism.
1: Flock cameras capture billions of license plates every month. Police leaders say that has helped them find stolen vehicles and missing people. But legal experts say the technology raises privacy concerns. Now, some people are taking matters into their own hands. According to an NPR review, Flock cameras have been vandalized or stolen in at least 36 states. Garrett Langley is the CEO of Flock.
2: These are people being amped up to go do something. And I don't think that they're being given the level of information they should, that they're also committing a felony.
1: Langley says if people have concerns, they should take it up with their city council. And many people have. According to the advocacy group DFLOC, at least 100 cities have deactivated the cameras or canceled their contracts. Meg Anderson, NPR News.
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3: And this is NEPM News. Good afternoon, I'm Phil Bishop. The state's gateway cities, including Springfield and Holyoke, that are home to large immigrant and lower-income populations, are lagging behind when it comes to wealth. The look at these cities comes in a broader report on wealth in Massachusetts out this month from the Federal Reserve Bank of Boston. It shows stark disparities between the 26 gateway cities and the rest of the Commonwealth. Beth Mattingly is one of the report's authors. She says while many economic indicators in Greater Boston look similar, gateway cities stood out for having more challenges.
4: Families have lower wealth, less of a buffer. Particularly striking was that about half of families in the gateway cities didn't have cash or its equivalent to pay for an unexpected $400 expense.
3: The report also found that families in gateway cities are less likely to own a home, with 48% home ownership compared to nearly 60% across Greater Boston. And the Massachusetts Department of Agricultural Resources held their 41st annual tomato contest in Boston yesterday. It's a chance for local farmers to show off their crops while highlighting homegrown produce. Western Massachusetts had a good showing this year. Antonella's farm in Deerfield made top five for slicing tomatoes, and the Raymond farm in Bernardston did the same in the cherry tomato category. Ernie Raymond helps fund the farm in Bernardston. Their Sun Sugar cherry tomato ranked fourth place out of more than 100 entries from 20 plus farms. It was the only tomato they submitted this year, and Raymond says he has always known it was special.
5: They're a real sweet little yellow tomato. They deserve to win. That's for sure. We've been waiting for it to happen for a couple of years anyways.
3: Raymond is part of a family that's been farming in Franklin County for generations. He says he plans to ramp up production to submit more tomatoes to the contest next year. Taking a brief look at the forecast, partly sunny this afternoon with highs in the upper 70s. Increasing clouds tonight with a chance of showers overnight, low temperatures in the upper 50s. Showers continue tomorrow, otherwise cloudy with a high near 74 degrees. 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It's 4:06.
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7: This is All Things Considered from NPR News. I'm David Folkenflik.
8: And I'm Juana Summers. We start this hour with some rare insight into how some members of the National Guard are feeling about their ongoing deployment to Washington, D.C. For more than a year now, thousands of troops have been patrolling the Capitol after President Trump declared a crime emergency. NPR's Kat Lonsdorf has been talking with several who spent many months on that deployment, and she is here in studio with us now. Hey, Kat.
9: Hey, Juana.
8: So, Kat, just start by telling us a little about these Guard members you've been speaking with.
9: Yeah, I talked to three different Guard members who spent a lot of time here in D.C., each with more than a decade of service. They all spoke to me on the condition of anonymity because they're still serving and are not authorized to speak publicly. One of the reasons we haven't heard much candidly from Guard members during this time is because, especially under this administration, the rules in the military about speaking to the press and the ramifications for breaking those rules have become a lot stricter. Most of the people I talked to talked with for this didn't even want their voices on the radio, even anonymously.
8: Wow. Okay. What do they tell you?
9: Yeah, all of them were pretty critical of the mission here in D.C. for various reasons. We discussed their concerns about the cost, which is stretching into the billions, their worries about the way this constant patrolling of troops on the streets of D.C. is normalizing their presence, and also potentially damaging the National Guard's reputation with the American public. Here's an example of what I heard from one of them who did agree to have his voice on air.
10: I will say very frankly that the bad taste that this mission left in my mouth

0: working around the clock to restore power. He also urged NIPSCO to take the situation seriously. For NPR News, I'm Barb Anguiano in Indianapolis.
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2: And this is NEPM News. Good afternoon, I'm Phil Bishop. State data shows that Massachusetts' unemployment rate remains steady in July, continuing to hover just under 4.5%. The state lost 4,600 jobs last month, but that was largely offset by a net gain of 6,000 jobs in June. The private education and health sector saw some of the strongest growth, gaining nearly 2,000 jobs in July. Shelburne Town Clerk Joseph Judd is preparing to ask voters to resolve a historical discrepancy on the municipal seal. While the town's current seal displays a 1768 date, historical records show a later date.
3: The history is clear that we were not incorporated until 1775.
2: Judd has spent years researching state records and archival documents to resolve the date. He says while the town received its royal charter in 1768, full legal incorporation had to wait until the provincial Congress, a de facto revolutionary government, acted years later. Judd says the town seal must be updated.
3: The town meeting is the sole authoritative method to change your town seal. So we're going to form a committee to work on this, to study it for 6 or 7 months once I get by the elections and try to have something ready for town meeting to talk about and present to the people and see what they think.
2: Judd says voters could ultimately decide to feature both the 1768 charter date and the 1775 incorporation date on a new seal, but any final redesign is entirely up to town meeting. And researchers at Harvard and MIT are teaming up with the Massachusetts Department of Conservation and Recreation to better understand how light pollution impacts local ecosystems. The Republican newspaper reports some of that research is being done in three forests across western Massachusetts, where scientists are measuring how the artificial light from things like public bathrooms changes the behavior of local insects and bats. They're concerned that light pollution is changing insect and bat behavior, which could end up harming plant life as it disrupts the pollination process. 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It's 5:06.
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5: This is All Things Considered from NPR News. I'm Juana Summers.
6: And I'm David Folkenflik. For years, the water level of the Colorado River has been dwindling. Climate change and drought are part of the problem. So is heavy demand by cities and by farms. Seven states rely on the river. Today, the federal government finally announced which ones will need to cut back their water usage over the next 2 years. The cuts will come from Arizona, California, and Nevada. Here to tell us more is KJZZ's Alex Hager in Phoenix. Hey, Alex.
7: Thanks for having me.
6: So let's get to it. What have we learned from today's announcement?
7: States spent years negotiating a new plan for sharing the river, but they could not agree on how to do it. So the federal government had to step in and decide for them. And today we found out exactly how much water will get cut and who is going to get less. Arizona, California, and Nevada will take about 20% less water from the river over the next 2 years. Arizona will shoulder the largest portion of those cuts. The plan does not force cuts for the upstream states of Colorado, Utah, Wyoming, and New Mexico, because the federal government doesn't think it has the authority to do that. The federal government built a lot of the dams and canals that move water in the downstream states, which is why they think they do have the legal power to make changes there.
6: What does that mean for the people who live in these states?
7: The biggest impact from these cuts is going to fall on cities in the Phoenix and Tucson areas. But people who live here are not going to see their taps go dry. For example, cities around Phoenix get a lot of water from a giant canal that carries the Colorado River across the desert. But like any good investor, those cities have diverse portfolios. They also get water from underground. Some of it's naturally occurring. Some of it they have been storing there for this very moment. A lot of them get water from another nearby river. That's the Salt River. Mm-hmm. So when there's less Colorado River water coming in, they can just lean harder on those other sources to make up the difference. However, it takes a lot of expensive new construction to get all of that water to the people who use it. So over time, people who live here will see their water bills keep going up. a lot of the experts I talk to say we're not running out.

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1: 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Foodborne illnesses and produce recalls have dominated the headlines this summer, but one expert says not to worry.
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1: Coming up, how to limit risks from produce and other foods at home. 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
1: 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Taking a brief look at the forecast, increasing clouds as we head into the evening time tonight, a chance of showers overnight, low temperatures in the upper 50s. Those showers continue tomorrow, otherwise cloudy with a high near 74. More showers in the forecast Saturday night, mostly cloudy with lows in the lower 60s. And you guessed it, more showers on Sunday and a chance of thunderstorms in the afternoon, high temperatures near 75 degrees. 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
5: 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Taking a brief look at the forecast, we'll have some increasing clouds as we head into the evening time tonight, with a chance of showers overnight, low temperatures in the upper 50s. That chance of showers continues into Saturday, otherwise cloudy tomorrow with a high near 74 degrees, and more showers on Saturday night, mostly cloudy with lows in the lower 60s. 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I'm Phil Bishop. 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

0: cities stood out for having more challenges.
1: Families have lower wealth, less of a buffer. Particularly striking was that about half of families in the gateway cities didn't have cash or its equivalent to pay for an unexpected $400 expense.
0: The report also found that families in gateway cities are less likely to own a home, with 48% home ownership compared to nearly 60% across Greater Boston. And the Massachusetts Department of Agricultural Resources held their 41st annual tomato contest in Boston yesterday. It's a chance for local farmers to show off their crops while highlighting homegrown produce. Western Massachusetts had a good showing this year. Antonella's Farm in Deerfield made top five for slicing tomatoes, and the Raymond Farm in Bernardston did the same in the cherry tomato category. Ernie Raymond helps run the farm in Bernardston. Their Sun Sugar cherry tomato ranked fourth place out of more than 100 entries from 20-plus farms. It was the only tomato they submitted this year, and Raymond says he's always known it was special.
2: They're a real sweet little yellow tomato. They deserve to win, that's for sure. We've been waiting for it to happen for a couple of years anyways.
0: Raymond is part of a family that's been farming in Franklin County for generations. He says he plans to ramp up production to submit more tomatoes to the contest next year. 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It's 6:06.
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4: This is All Things Considered from NPR News. I'm David Folkenflik.
5: And I'm Juana Summers. We start this hour with some rare insight into how some members of the National Guard are feeling about their ongoing deployment to Washington, D.C. For more than a year now, thousands of troops have been patrolling the Capitol after President Trump declared a crime emergency. NPR's Kat Lonsdorf has been talking with several who spent many months on that deployment, and she is here in studio with us now. Hey, Kat.
6: Hey, Juana.
5: So, Kat, just start by telling us a little about these Guard members you've been speaking with.
6: Yeah, I talked to three different Guard members who spent a lot of time here in D.C., each with more than a decade of service. They all spoke to me on the condition of anonymity because they're still serving and are not authorized to speak publicly. One of the reasons we haven't heard much candidly from Guard members during this time is because, especially under this administration, the rules in the military about speaking to the press and the ramifications for breaking those rules have become a lot stricter. Most of the people I talked with for this didn't even want their voices on the radio, even anonymously.
5: Wow. Okay. What do they tell you?
6: Yeah, all of them were pretty critical of the mission here in D.C. for various reasons. We discussed their concerns about the cost, which is stretching into the billions, their worries about the way this constant patrolling of troops on the streets of D.C. is normalizing their presence, and also potentially damaging the National Guard's reputation with the American public. Here's an example of what I heard from one of them who did agree to have his voice on air.
7: I will say very frankly that the bad taste that this mission left in my mouth, it actually embarrasses me to be involved in any way. I don't want to think about being in the National Guard. I don't want to necessarily discuss my affiliation with the National Guard just because of the abuses of the National Guard in this DC safe and beautiful mission.
6: He says that absolutely isn't how he's felt previously when he's been on deployments to help communities after natural disasters, that kind of thing.
5: Yeah. Other people that you talk to, do they feel similarly?
6: Yeah. One talked about how now that she's no longer part of the D.C. mission, she avoids coming to the city because seeing the patrols makes her uncomfortable. All three talked about how they didn't buy the justification for the deployment, which, as you said, came after Trump declared a crime emergency, mm-hmm. despite a 30-year low in violent crime in the city. But they were following their training, which requires them to be apolitical and follow orders. They all said that reasoning was confusing to them in the beginning, but even more so now as this deployment has been extended for several years. One Guard member said, quote, "It feels like the Guard is being exploited." Another told me he hopes there will be some kind of official reckoning someday about why the Guard is here and whether it's worth it. But he didn't think that would happen while Trump is in office.
5: And Kat, did you put these concerns to the White House and the National Guard?
6: Yeah. Brigadier General Leland Blanchard II, the interim commanding general of the D.C. National National Guard responded with a lengthy email defending the mission. He said, quote, whatever individual perspectives the Guard members carry away from their experience, their service and sacrifice deserve our respect. The White House responded by reiterating how safe D.C. is now without providing evidence that the Guard has decreased crime.

0: Coming up.
1: Oh my gosh, what didn't I learn?
0: The world is a classroom, gang, but first, let's do the numbers. Dow Industrials rebounded 517 points today, almost 1%, 53,277. The NASDAQ gained 113 points, about 0.4%, 26,180. The S&P 500 added 33 points, also 0.4%, 76.74. For the week, the Dow lost 0.8%. The NASDAQ subtracted 2%, S&P 500 down about 1.4%. Caitlin Tan had the story on Tickonomics in this season, Oh the Tick. Merck trades under the ticker MRK, makes a chewable dog treatment and cat treatment as well called Bravecto. It ticked up 2.4%. Spectrum Brands, ticker symbol there, SPB, makes repellents like Cutter and Black Flag. It lifted 0.9%. Also, did you know there is an indicator called the NYSE Tick Index? Measures the net difference between rising and falling stocks. Bond prices, just because we've been talking about them. Here's my other uses of the phrase, by the way. Bond market, bond market, bond market. Didn't want to go to waste. Yield on the 10-year, up 4.73%. 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